Traveling Blues with Sonny Boy Williamson. Help Me. Before that, Otis Rush, She's a Gooden. And before that, John Lee Hooker, Boom Boom. And then Mannish Boy from Muddy Waters. I'm Scott Vanderwerf with Albert King, Roadhouse Blues, here on Traveling Blues, WGVU.

a self-evident lucky. Yeah, that's my son. And when my train fell home, ooh, Lordy, have you ever felt like that? Long ways.

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0: Traveling Blues, that was Coco Taylor, I'd Rather Go Blind. Before that, Bobby Blue Bland, Going Down Slow. And then we heard Albert King, Roadhouse Blues. 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

Traveling Blues, Luther Allison, Put Your Money Where Your Mouth Is. Before that, B.B. King, Watch Yourself. Now, Shamikia Copeland, It's My Own Tears, here on Traveling Blues.

When the clock strike one, our love has just begun. 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When the clock strike three, little girl, I want you free. 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

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Yeah. 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Yeah.

Traveling Blues with Katie Webster, Two Fisted Mama. We heard from Elvin Bishop, Roll Your Moneymaker. And before that, we heard It's My Own Tears from Shamikia Copeland. I'm Scott Van Dorf. Thanks for joining us for Traveling Blues. Stay tuned for Saturday Night Blues here on WGVU.

WGVU weather tonight, cloudy with more rain and the low in the upper 50s. Tomorrow, cloudy with a 30% chance of rain and the high in the upper 60s. And tomorrow night, more of the same with the low in the lower 50s. Monday, cloudy and cooler with a 20% chance of rain and the high in the lower 60s. Currently, we're in the lower 60s. 62 degrees near the lake shore, 62 degrees inland in downtown Grand Rapids. 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Good evening. I'm Greg Blumen, about to begin the Saturday Night Blues. Welcome to Saturday Night Blues. I'm glad to have you along. This is our spring membership drive here at listener-supported WGVU-FM. 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During each odd hour of the Saturday Night Blues and Blues and Me Until 3, we're going to hear a Samu Johnson and the Associates of the Blues, who will be aboard the Grand Lady Riverboat next week, next Saturday at 4:30. Right now, we're going to begin with a money song set, starting with Slim Harpo.

0: 88.5 FM and 95.3 FM, WGVU. Saturday Night Blues, that was our opening set of all Money songs. We did a double dose of Buddy Guy doing Money songs. Buddy Guy, by the way, he is going to be at the Soaring Eagle and Casino and Resort in October, on October 10th, with Grand Funk Railroad. And as that event gets closer, we'll certainly talk about that. The Money songs we did by Buddy Guy, Show Me the Money, the second one. The Price You Gotta Pay was the first one. Also in that opening Money song set, we did the back-to-back of Shake Your Money Maker, the cover version by Johnny Winter, the original by Elmer James. And we started out tonight's edition of the Fall Membership Drive edition of Saturday Night Blues with I Need Money by Slim Harpo. 9:19 is the time at GVU FM. 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Coming up, we do have some more money songs. We do have a few requests that aren't money songs that we'll be sprinkling in. But as far as what's up next, well, we have Larry McRae. We'll hear him sing and play a money song next on the Fall Membership Drive edition of Saturday Night Blues.
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That was our second All Money song set on this Fall Membership Drive edition of Saturday Night Blues. We concluded it with our first money song request, It's Only Money by Jeff Healy, going out to Tim in Coopersville. Before that, the original British blues man himself, John Mayall, with Spinning Queen. Larry McRae got that three-song money song set going with Cash Money. So in that three-song set, the most significant countries of the English-speaking world were represented, with Jeff Healy being a Canadian, John Mayall being a Brit, and Larry McRae being an American. So how about that? 9:35 is the time at GVU-FM. The weather for tonight, cloudy with more rain and the low in the upper 50s. Currently, we're in the

0: a lower 60s, 62 degrees near the lakeshore, 61 degrees inland in downtown Grand Rapids.
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2: 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It's Saturday Night Blues with Greg Blubin. I'm Rick Bierling, Program Director for WGVU. We love bringing you the blues. We love having blues programming on WGVU on Friday and Saturday nights. We love it that Greg comes in and has a passion for this music and presents it to you, curates the hours, and we have to tell you that there is a cost to doing business. 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Make that contribution tonight. Let's have Greg's efforts and all the blood, sweat, and tears that he puts into this programming. 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Whatever you think is right for you, set up that sustaining membership at an amount that's good for you. This is it. We only ask twice a year. That means it's two Friday nights and two Saturday nights that we're asking for you. So this is it for the drive. Right now, tonight, this is our last pitch to you to support the blues, and we need a whole lot more of you to step up. So we're looking to you tonight at WGVUnews.org. 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Thank you so much.
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That was Coco Taylor with Money is the Name of the Game on this fall membership drive edition of Saturday Night Blues. Before that, Asamu Johnson and the Associates of the Blues with Long Leg Woman. 9:50 is the time at GVU-FM. I'll take the time to go over the blues happenings with you. 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As with all Sunday afternoon gigs at Billy's, doors open at 1. The music starts at 2 with the Feral Cats, and at 3, a jam session starts. 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Billy's is located at 1437 Wealthy Street, Southeast, in the East Town section of Grand Rapids. 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The music is from Big Timmy and the Heavy Chevys, Mark Lavingood, the Terraplane Blues Band, and Lafayette Gunter Jr. All proceeds go toward WGVU Public Media. Every Tuesday night at 6, Captain Kirk hosts a weekly blues music jam at the Fillmore on South Division in Wyoming. 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Friday night at 7, Vincent Hayes plays solo at New Holland Tasting Room in South Haven. Friday night at 8, Our Amigo Señor Tomas Esparza is at the Sandbar, located at 141 Butler Street in Saugatuck. Next week, next Saturday at 4:30, Asamu Johnson and the Associates of the Blues are on board the Grand Lady River boat that starts in Jennison, goes down the Grand River, turns around, and heads upstream, returning back to Jennison. Also, next Saturday night at 8, the Steve Hilger Blues Trio returns to the Rogue River Tavern in Rockford while Vincent Hayes plays solo at Hops 84 East in Holland. There you have it. Blues happenings. We'll do it again in about another hour just for you on GVU. If you appreciate the fact that we tell you where live blues are happening, on top of the fact that we play more blues than anybody else for miles and miles and miles around, if that's something that has some significance in your life, that means something to you, that you would like to support, then I encourage you, since this is our fall membership drive, I encourage you to put a value on your 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
1: WGVU weather tonight, cloudy with more rain and the low in the upper 50s. Tomorrow, cloudy with a 30% chance of rain and the high in the upper 60s. Tomorrow night, more of the same with the low in the lower 50s. Monday, cloudy and cooler with a 20% chance of rain and the high in the lower 60s. Currently, we're in the lower 60s, 62 degrees near the lake shore, 61 degrees inland in downtown Grand Rapids. 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I'm Greg Blubin, about to begin the second hour of the Fall Membership Drive edition of Saturday Night Blues. 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And again, we don't give the studio lines during membership drives because the only numbers that we want you to know during the membership drives are the one operator numbers. 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That's 1-866-NPR-WGVU. 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During each even hour of the Saturday Night Blues and Blues with Me Until 3, we're going to hear Vincent Hayes, who plays solo next weekend on both Friday and Saturday nights. both gigs being on the lake shore. And of course, he's based on the lake shore. Right now, let's begin our second hour of the Fall Membership Drive edition of Saturday Night Blues. Here's a great money song by Bobby Blue Bland.

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Here's another request going out to Jim in Spring Lake, and it's always a good motivating kind of song during a membership drive by Canned Heat on Saturday Night Blues.

0: 88.5 FM and 95.3 FM WGVU Saturday Night Blues. That was Canned Heat by request with their hit from 56 years ago, the fall of 1970, Let's Work Together. 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Before Canned Heat, we heard Ronnie Baker Brooks with I Found a Dollar Looking for a Dime. We started out that set in our second hour of Saturday Night Blues with another great money song. And that is Get Your Money Where You Spend Your Time by Bobby Blue Bland. 10:19 is the time at GVFM, and indeed, you ought to get your money where you spend your time, and you do spend your time listening to the blues each and every weekend, so we encourage you to put a value on the blues programming and call our operators toll-free 1-866-677-9488. 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Well, I did hear from somebody who did make a pledge of support, and that is Cheyenne of Coopersville. So thank you for that. And again, if you have made a support and you want to call back and request a song, you could do as what she did. She wanted to hear a money song, one that we always get requests for, not just during membership drives, but throughout the course of the year. And that's Last $2 from Freddie Cunningham and the Root Doctor Band. And if you've been around the Michigan blues scene, you know those guys were something when they were around. They traveled the state and were very popular, and they filled up Billy's when Billy's was like all blues. And they filled up a lot of other places, too, over the years. So we will be hearing Last $2 next on the Fall Membership Drive edition of Saturday Night Blues.
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1: Stick to a few. First up is Mr. Buddy Guy. Buddy Guy taught me about passion when you played the guitar.

Forget about Johnny Lee Hooker, the boogeyman. Johnny Lee taught me everything I know about the boogie. Mr. Johnny Lee, may you rest in peace.

sometimes, you know, the music changes and goes in different directions. And I'm here to say right now, boys,

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That was Jordan Lunardini with New School of the Blues, a song that says it all, how we have to keep the blues alive. Yes. And before that, by request, the Root Doctor Band with Last $2 on this Fall Membership Drive edition of Saturday Night Blues. 10:36 is the time at GVU FM. The weather for tonight, cloudy with more rain and the low in the upper 50s. Currently, we're in the lower 60s, 61 degrees near the lakeshore, 61 degrees inland as well in downtown Grand Rapids.

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2: Good evening, and good evening, blues listeners and blues fans and fans of Greg Blubin here on WGVU. 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
1: Again, that phone number is 1-866-677-9488. 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
1: 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That was Katie Webster with Money Honey or Honey Hush on this fall membership drive edition of Saturday Night Blues. Before that, the Vincent Hayes Project doing the Peter Green song, Ooh Baby. 10:52 is the time at GVU FM. I'll take the time to go over the blues happenings with you. 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The music is from Big Timmy and the Heavy Chevys, Mark Lavingood, the Terraplane Blues Band, and Lafayette Gunter Jr. All proceeds go toward WGVU Public Media. 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Friday night at 7, Vincent Hayes plays solo again at New Holland Tasting Room in South Haven. Friday night at 8, Dor Amigo Senor Tomas Esparza is at the Sandbar, located at 141 Butler Street in Saugatuck. Next week, next Saturday at 4:30, Asamu Johnson and the Associates of the Blues are on board the Grand Lady Riverboat that starts in Jenison, goes down the Grand River, turns around, and heads upstream, returning back to Jenison. Also, next week, next Saturday night at 8, the Steve Hilger Blues Trio returns to the Rogue River Tavern in Rockford, while Vincent Hayes plays solo at Hops 84 East in Holland once again. There you have it. Blues happenings. We'll do it again in about another hour just for you on GVU. If you appreciate the fact that we tell you where live blues are happening, on top of the fact that we play more blues than anybody else for miles and miles and miles around, then you ought to put a value on it and go to your phone while we're in our fall membership drive. Call our operators toll-free 1-866-677-9488, or it could probably better be remembered as 1-866-NPR-WGVU, or go online at www.wgvunews.org and click the red donate button. Well, I have some great news that I just found out about, and, well, it's really interesting. That is, well, it was Family Day at Lebber Stadium, and the Grand Valley Laker football team, well, they won during Family Day. And it wasn't just a win. I mean, I don't think I've ever heard of a football game with this lopsided of a score ever. The Grand Valley Laker football team defeated Judson by the score of 96-0. I don't think I've ever heard of a football game that lopsided. And as you know, every time the Grand Valley Laker football team wins, the song Jockstrap Blues gets the spins. So right now, we're going to celebrate a very overwhelming victory for the Grand Valley Laker football team by playing Jockstrap Blues by Stuart Cunningham and the Sports Jazz Ensemble.

0: baby. That's what I'm talking about.
1: 88.5 FM and 95.3 FM WGVU. Saturday Night Blues, that was Stuart Cunningham and the Sports Jazz Ensemble with Jockstrap Blues. Every time the Grand Valley Laker football team wins, that song Jockstrap Blues gets the spins. And again, this was the most lopsided win I think I've ever seen, not only with the Lakers, but any football team. They clobbered Judson 96-0. So the Lakers are 4 wins and 0 losses thus far this season. They don't play next week, so you won't hear Jockstrap Blues next Saturday. They will be resuming play 2 weeks from now. They have their homecoming game with Wayne State. So all I can say is, way to go, Lakers! Yes! And you can be a winner, too, by making your pledge of support for our Weekend Blues programming. 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Coming up, we have our third hour together of the Fall Membership Drive edition of Saturday Night Blues, and we have the weather forecast, too, just for you on GVU.
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1: WGVU weather tonight, cloudy with more rain in the low in the upper 50s. Tomorrow, cloudy with a 30% chance of rain and the high in the upper 60s. Tomorrow night, more of the same with the low in the lower 50s. Monday, cloudy and cooler with a 20% chance of rain and the high in the lower 60s. Currently, we're in the lower 60s. 61 degrees near the lakeshore, 61 degrees inland as well in downtown Grand Rapids. 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I'm Greg Blubin, about to begin the third hour of the Fall Membership Drive edition of Saturday Night Blues. 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And again, we do have more money songs coming your way to hopefully motivate you to make your decision on how much to contribute. 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And again, if you want to request something, call me on the studio lines, and we don't plug studio lines during the membership drives because the only lines that we want to have plugged on membership drives for our operators. Toll free 1-866-677-9488. That's 1-866-NPR-WGVU. Well, I think we ought to start out this hour with a happy money song. I mean, that overwhelming victory the Grand Valley Lakers football team had, yeah, put me in a happy mood. And since we're putting the emphasis on money songs, here's a happy money song to play. Just Got Paid by ZZ Top.

0: 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Saturday Night Blues. That was Mighty Joe Young with Takes Money on this fall membership drive edition of Saturday Night Blues. Before that, we did a few happy money songs. We heard Frank Bay with All My Dues Are Paid, and we started out that set in our third hour together of Saturday Night Blues with ZZ Top and their happy money song, Just Got Paid. 11:17 is the time at GVU FM. 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

0: 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Saturday Night Blues, that was a three-song money song set on this fall membership drive edition of Saturday Night Blues. We concluded it with Money, the Berry Gordy song done by Monster Mike Welch. Before that, Money to Burn by Samantha Fish. Rick Estrin and the Nightcats got that three-song money song set going with A Ton of Money. All three of those song titles would sound wonderful to have. Money, Money to Burn, and A Ton of Money. Oh, yes. 11:34 is the time at GVU FM. The weather for tonight, cloudy with more rain and the low in the upper 50s. Currently, our temperatures are holding steady in the lower 60s, 61 degrees near the lake shore, 61 degrees inland in downtown Grand Rapids.
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2: 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WGVU FM, your home for the blues in West Michigan. 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So you can make your gift right now at 1-866-677-9488, 1-866-677-9488, or you can give online, WGVUnews.org, those two times a year, those two membership drives per year, that one of them we're in right now, is where we raise most of the funding needed for this station. 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

0: I'm Rick Bierling, and this is Scott Vanderwerf. Hello, Scott.
1: Hey, Rick, and hello, listeners. One of the things that I love about Greg's programming is not only does he give you the classic blues artists and the latest blues recordings that are right out and fresh, but he also features local blues artists and Michigan blues artists in his program and lets you know where they're playing around town and around West Michigan. 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

0: 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Saturday Night Blues. We just did a double dose of harmonica player Gary Primich. We heard September Song, as we are in mid-September. And we also heard his money song, Money Habit. Before that, Asamu Johnson and the Associates of the Blues with Gonna Get. 11:52 is the time at GVU-FM. I'll take the time to go over the blues happenings with you. Tomorrow afternoon, the West Michigan Blues Society Cottage Fever Blues Show takes place at Billy's Lounge. 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Billy's is located at 1437 Wealthy Street Southeast in the East Town section of Grand Rapids. Tomorrow afternoon at 3, WGVU Public Media presents Jazz, Blues, and Neighbors Like You at Fulton Street Pub, just west of downtown Grand Rapids, GVSU campus. 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The music is from Big Timmy and the Heavy Chevys, Mark Lavingood, the Terraplain Blues Band, and Lafayette Gunter Jr. All proceeds go toward WGVU Public Media. Every Tuesday night at 6, Captain Kirk hosts a weekly blues music jam at the Fillmore, located at 4318 South Division in Wyoming. 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Friday night at 7, Vincent Hayes plays solo again at New Holland Tasting Room in South Haven. Friday night at 8, our amigo Señor Tomás Esparza is at the Sandbar, located at 141 Butler Street in Saugatuck. Next week, next Saturday, at 4:30, Asamu Johnson and the Associates of the Blues are on board the Grand Lady Riverboat that starts in Jenison, goes down the Grand River, turns around, and heads upstream, returning back to Jenison. Also, next week, next Saturday night at 8, the Steve Hilger Blues Trio returns to the Rogue River Tavern in Rockford, while Vincent Hayes plays solo again at Hops 84 East in Holland. There you have it. Blues happenings. We'll do it again in about another hour just for you on GVU. And again, if you appreciate the fact that we tell you where live blues are happening, on top of the fact that we play more blues than anybody else does on the radio for miles and miles around, that to me is well worth supporting. And I believe you feel the same way. And it's up to you to put a value on your weekend radio listening that you do with the blues. 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Coming up, we have a money song we haven't done yet from Lonnie Shields. 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

0: 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That's Lonnie Shields with Fistful of Dollars. Well, it's midnight. It's now officially Sunday, September 20th, 2026. I would like to say happy Sunday to each and every one of our listeners who's listening right now. Coming up, we will be taking the Saturday Night Blues into the early morning hours of Sunday, September 20th, 2026. This is Blues with Me Until 3. 3 more hours left of Live Blues Radio. That's manned, not canned, and we have the weather forecast too, just for you on GVU.
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0: WGVU weather for the overnight hours. Cloudy with more rain showers and the low in the upper 50s. For later on today on this Sunday, cloudy with a 30% chance of rain and the high in the upper 60s. For your Sunday night, more of the same with the low in the lower 50s. Monday, cloudy and cooler with a 20% chance of rain and the high in the lower 60s. Currently, our temperatures remain in the lower 60s. 61 degrees near the lake shore, 61 degrees inland as well in downtown Grand Rapids. 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I'm Greg Blubin, taking you from the Saturday Night Blues into the early morning hours of Sunday, September 20th, 2026. This is Blues with Me Until 3. 3 more hours of Live Blues Radio. 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After all, what would weekends be like without blues on the radio? I'd hate to think so, and unfortunately, almost all markets are like that. Because of this is a membership drive, that means that we will have more money songs to share with you within the next 3 hours. And if you'd like to request something that isn't a money song, or for that matter, if you want to request that a money song, call me on the studio line, because we don't plug the studio line during membership drives, and we only plug the phone line that you can call our operators at and make your pledge of support. And that's 1-866-677-9488 or 1-866-NPR-WGVU, or go online at www.wgvnews.org. Well, it's time to start the New Day and Midnight Hour with the Midnight Song. We had a request earlier from Jim in Spring Lake, who likes to make requests almost every broadcast, and he wanted to hear Mean Old World by Little Walter. Well, we'll hear Jim's request, all right, but the Midnight Song is also by Little Walter, Blue Midnight, and if you know anything about the Chess double CD, I'm sure it was on vinyl before it was on CD, but on the essential Little Walter, Blue Midnight comes on before Mean Old World. So we'll do a double dose of Little Walter and send it out to Jim in Spring Lake.

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0: 88.5 FM and 95.3 FM WGVU Blues with me until 3. That was Etta James by request with I'd Rather Go Blind. Before that, another money song and a question song too. Where's My Money? Done by the Altered Five Blues Band. We did a double dose of Little Walter. The second song by request, Mean Old World. The first one, the midnight song, Blue Midnight. 12:18 is the time at GVU FM. Willie Dixon once said that the blues is the roots and the rest are the fruits. Muddy Waters once said and sang, the blues had a baby and they named the baby rock and roll. Blues is the roots of many forms of music, R&B, soul, rock and roll. Blues has been mixed with various kinds of music, intertwined with various forms of music, from folk to heavy metal, from gospel to hard rock, from jazz to country, from rock and roll to soul, from funk to punk. Blues has influenced musicians of various forms of music, and if you can understand that, please consider making a contribution to WGVU FM on behalf of our blues programming. This music needs to be recognized as an art form that it truly is, and without blues as an influence, other forms of music would have sounded much different than they do. Let's keep the blues legacy going with your generous and enthusiastic support at 1-866-677-9488. 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Up next, we have another request going out to Hank in Muskegon, a request to play Cherry and the Violators. That's next on the Fall Membership Drive edition of Blues with Me until 3.
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0: 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Blues with me until 3. That was Harper with Give Me the Money on this fall membership drive edition of Blues with Me Until 3. Before that, well, actually, it ended up being an all money song because we heard Money, Marbles, and Chalk by Kim Wilson. And we started out that set with Cherry and the Violators by request, Empty Pockets. 12:35 is the time at GVU FM. The weather for the overnight hours, cloudy with more rain showers and the low in the upper 50s. Currently, our temperatures remain in the lower 60s. 60 degrees near the lake shore. 1 degree warmer inland. We're at 61 degrees in downtown Grand Rapids.
1: 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It's Saturday Night Blues with Greg Blubin. I'm Rick Bierling, Program Director for WGVU. We love bringing you the blues. We love having blues programming on WGVU on Friday and Saturday nights. We love it that Greg comes in and has a passion for this music and presents it to you, curates the hours, and we have to tell you that there is a cost to doing business. 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Let's have Greg's efforts and all the blood, sweat, and tears that he puts into this programming. 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This is it. We only ask twice a year. That means it's 2 Friday nights and 2 Saturday nights that we're asking for you. So this is it for the drive. Right now, tonight, this is our last pitch to you to support the blues, and we need a whole lot more of you to step up. 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

0: 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That was Muddy Waters with the All-Star Blues lineup that included Johnny Winter, James Cotton, Pine Top Perkins, Willie Big Eyes Smith, and I believe there's others as well. The Blues had a baby, and they named the baby Rock and Roll. And before that, we had a request for Muddy Waters to do the song Trouble No More. That went out to Hank and Hesperia. We started out that set with the Vincent Hayes Project doing the Ray Charles song, I've Got News For You. 12:52 is the time at GVUFM, and I have blue. I have news for you. I have blues news, the blues happenings. This Sunday afternoon, the West Michigan Blues Society Cottage Fever Blues Show takes place at Billy's Lounge. As with all Sunday afternoon gigs at Billy's, doors open at 1. The music starts at 2 with the Feral Cats, and at 3, a jam session starts. If you're a musician who'd like to participate in the jam session, please arrive at Billy's early so that you can sign up. Billy's is located at 1437 Walthy Street Southeast in the East Town section of Grand Rapids. This Sunday afternoon at 3, WGVU Public Media presents Jazz, Blues, and Neighbors Like You at Fulton Street Pub, just west of the downtown Grand Rapids GVSU campus. The music is from Big Timmy and the Heavy Chevys, and Mark Lavengood, the Terraplane Blues Band, and Lafayette Gunter Jr. All proceeds go toward WGVU Public Media. 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Friday night at 7, Vincent Hayes plays solo at New Holland Tasting Room in South Haven. Friday night at 8, Doramigo Senor Tomas Esparza is at the Sandbar, located at 141 Butler Street in Saugatuck. Next week, next Saturday at 4:30, Samuel Johnson and the Associates of the Blues are on board the Grand Lady Riverboat that starts in Jenison, goes down the Grand River, turns around, and heads upstream, returning back to Jenison. Also, next Saturday night at 8, the Steve Hilger Blues Trio returns to the Rogue River Tavern in Rockford, while Vincent Hayes plays solo again at Hops 84 East in Holland. There you have it, blues happenings. We'll do it again in about another hour just for you on GVU. If you appreciate the fact that we do, let you know where live blues are happening. 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Well, we have time for one more song for this hour, and we'll do another money song. We got Tinsley Ellis next on Blues With Me Until 3.
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2: WGVU weather for the overnight hours, cloudy with more rain showers and the low in the upper 50s. For later on today and this Sunday, cloudy with a 30% chance of rain and the high in the upper 60s. For your Sunday night, more of the same with the low in the lower 50s. Monday, cloudy and cooler with a 20% chance of rain and

in the lower 60s. Currently, we're in the lower 60s. We're remaining in the lower 60s. 60 degrees near the lake shore, 61 degrees inland in downtown Grand Rapids. 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I'm Greg Blumen. I'm with you for 2 hours. 2 hours of blues with me until 3. 2 hours left by Blues Radio. That's Manned Not Canned. 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What you need to do is put a value on the weekend blues programming and after that, call our operators toll-free at 1-866-677-9488 or 1-866-NPR-WGVU. 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After all, what would weekends be like without blues on the radio? Because of this is a membership drive, we will have more money songs during our next 2 hours. And if you would want to request either a money song or a non-money song, you can call me on one of the studio lines. Because, again, during the membership drives, we don't do the request lines. We just want to give you the operator's line, the toll-free 1-866-677-9488. That's 1-866-NPR-WGVU. Well, we have that WGVU Jazz Blues and Neighbors Like You gig going on at Fulton Street Pub this coming Sunday afternoon. And again, I have to admit that I don't know any of these artists, and nobody else apparently knows who they are either, but the one band that for sure is blues is the Terraplane Blues Band, and with the name Terraplane Blues Band, that came from the song Terraplane Blues by Robert Johnson. So we're going to do that back-to-back of Terraplane Blues. We'll hear the American original acoustic version by Robert Johnson and then the British cover and electric version by Foghat. So that's our first back-to-back of this broadcast. So that's how we'll start out the 1 a.m. hour.

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0: 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Blues Me Till 3. That was Fenton Robinson with Somebody Loan Me a Dime on this fall membership drive edition of Blues With Me Until 3. Before that, we did the back-to-back of Turriplane Blues in honor of the Turriplane Blues Band. That's going to be one of the bands at Fulton Street Pub for the WGVU Jazz Blues and Neighbors Like You gig going on this upcoming Sunday afternoon. And as always with that back-to-back of Turriplane Blues, the British cover and electric version is by Foghat and the American original and acoustic version by Robert Johnson. 119 is the time at GVU-FM. If you'd like to know who the most cool people are in Western Michigan or online, I will tell you right now. The coolest people are the blues supporters who, for the past four decades, have generously and enthusiastically shared their gifts of support so that blues can have an outlet every single weekend. We play more blues on any given weekend than what you'll find for miles and miles around, including in Chicago. So let's continue supporting the blues by calling our operators toll-free at 1-866-677-9488. That's 1-866-NPR-WGVU, or go online at www.wgvunews.org and click the red donate button. Let's keep the blues going, flowing, and growing. And you'll feel good knowing that you did your part. Yes, you will. Coming up, we're going to hear the Altered Five Blues Band. We'll hear those guys next on Blues With Me Until 3, the fall membership drive edition of Blues With Me Until 3.
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0: 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Blues with me until 3. That was an all money set. They're a 3-song all money set. We ended it with Luther Allison, Put Your Money Where Your Mouth Is. Before that, Shamika Copeland with Lord Help the Poor and Needy. The Alder 5 Blues Band got that 3-song money song set going with Dollars and Demons. 1:36 is the time at GVU FM. The weather for the overnight hours, cloudy with more rain showers and the low in the upper 50s. Currently, our temperatures remain in the lower 60s, 60 degrees near the lake shore, 61 degrees inland in downtown Grand Rapids.
1: 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And we are so proud to be able to present this music on the weekend, Friday and Saturday nights. I'm Rick Bierling, program director for WGVU-FM. 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
1: Again, that phone number is 1-866-677-9488. 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

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Blues with me until 3. And that was Johnny Winter with Love, Life, and Money on this fall membership drive edition of Blues with Me Until 3. Before that, Asamu Johnson and the Associates of the Blues with No School. 1:52 is the time at GVU-FM. I'll take the time to go over the blues happenings with you. This Sunday afternoon, the West Michigan Blues Society Cottage Fever Blues Show takes place at Billy's Lounge. As with all Sunday afternoon gigs at Billy's, doors open at 1. The music starts at 2 with the Feral Cats, and at 3, a jam session starts. If you're a musician who'd like to participate in the jam session, please arrive at Billy's early so that you can sign up. Billy's is located at 1437 Wealthy Street Southeast in the East Town section of Grand Rapids. This Sunday afternoon at 3, WGVU Public Media presents Jazz, Blues, and Neighbors Like You at Fulton Street Pub, just west of the downtown Grand Rapids GVSU campus. The music is from Big Timmy and the Heavy Chevys, Mark Lavingood, the Terraplane Blues Band, and Lafayette Gunter Jr. All proceeds go toward WGVU Public Media. Every Tuesday night at 6, Captain Kirk hosts a weekly blues music jam at the Fillmore, located at 4318 South Division in Wyoming. 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Friday night at 7, Vincent Hayes plays solo again at New Holland Tasting Room in South Haven. Friday night at 8, our amigo Señor Tomás Esparza is at the Sandbar, located at 141 Butler Street in Saugatuck. Next Saturday at 4:30, Asamu Johnson and the Associates of the Blues are on board the Grand Lady Riverboat that starts in Jennison, goes down the Grand River, turns around, and heads upstream, returning back to Jennison. Also, next Saturday night at 8, the Steve Hilger Blues Trio returns to the Rogue River Tavern in Rockford, while Vincent Hayes plays solo at Hops 84 East in Holland. Once again, there you have it, blues happenings. We'll just go over just the blues happenings going on between now and Friday night at 10 when I'm expected back here in the air chair. We'll do that in about another hour. And again, I would like to encourage you to put a value on your radio listening when it comes to listening to the blues, and particularly if you're somebody who thinks it's a great idea that that I do the listings, that I tell you where live blues are happening. If you like that, on top of the fact that we play more blues than anybody else, then again, go to your phone and pledge your support, toll free 1-866-677-9488. 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Coming up, we have a money song we haven't done yet, and we're running out of time on our membership drive, and we'll have one from Tommy Castro and the Painkillers, and actually, we're going to play it right now. Here's Tommy Castro and the Painkillers.

0: 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Blues Me Until 3, that was Tommy Castor and the Painkillers with All About the Cash on this fall membership drive edition of Blues With Me Until 3. Coming up, we have only one more hour left together of the fall membership drive edition of Blues With Me Until 3. One more hour left, the live blues radio that's Man Did Not Canned, and we have the weather forecast too, just for you on GVU.
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0: WGVU weather for the overnight hours, cloudy with more rain showers and the low in the upper 50s. For later on today, on this Sunday, cloudy with a 30% chance of rain and the high in the upper 60s. For your Sunday night, more of the same with the low in the lower 50s. Monday, cloudy and cooler with a 20% chance of rain and the high in the lower 60s. Currently, our temperatures remain in the lower 60s. 60 degrees near the lake shore, 61 degrees inland in downtown Grand Rapids. 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I'm Greg Blubin. I'm with you for one more hour, one more of Blues With Me Until 3. One more hour left to live blues radio that's Man Did Not Canned. This is our final hour of our fall membership drive here at listener-supported WGVU-FM. 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

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After all, what would weekends be like without blues on the radio? And we are going to try to get on mostly money songs. We may get some other ones on too, but for the most part, we're going to try to get on some more money songs during our final hour. Right now, though, we want to begin the 2 a.m. hour with a 2 a.m. song, and the 2 a.m. song that we're going to do just for you on GVU to start the hour of two with is Frankie Lee's 2 O'Clock Jump by Frankie Lee Sims.

0: passion, heart, and soul. 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

How you doing? You having any fun yet? Do any of you work for a living? Do you like your job? Wouldn't you rather just win the lottery or something? Wouldn't you just rather have me give you $100 right now? Introduce you to some caring stranger tonight. You know? Now, do you get paid enough? Do you like your boss? Now, do you have in your life everything that you want? Do you have everything that you need? Do you have everything that you deserve? I know what can make your life better. Would you like to know? I know what can make a happier you. Would you like to know? I know the secrets of human joy. Would you like to know? Tell them, boys.

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0: 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Blues with me until 3. That was our long music jam on this fall membership drive edition of Blues with me until 3. With the exception of the 2 a.m. song, we did all money songs during it. We concluded the long music jam with Big Money by Rick Estrin and the Nightcats. Before that, Money Talks by Lori Morvan. No Love, No Money by Duke Tomato and the Power Trio. The back-to-back of If Trouble Was Money, Gary Clark Jr. with the cover version, Albert Collins with the original. And we started the long music jam in 2AMR with Frankie Lee's 2 O'Clock Jump. Now, one thing I didn't do during this membership drive is the pledge poem, and so I may as well do that since we're running out of time. If blues is what you choose to use, then you don't want to lose the blues you choose. So pay your dues for the blues you choose to use, and that goes out to all of yous who choose to use the blues. Please pay your dues for the blues. There. 2:38 is the time at GVU-FM. Here's a fine look at the weather for the overnight hours. Cloudy with more rain showers and the low in the upper 50s. For later on today and this Sunday, cloudy with a 30% chance of rain and the high in the upper 60s. So not too bad of a day. Currently, our temperatures remain as they have been all the time I've been on the air. Lower 60s, 60 degrees near the lake shore, 61 degrees in downtown Grand Rapids.
1: It is good to be with you here on WGVU, listening to the blues together, enjoying what Greg Blubin is bringing night after night here, Fridays and Saturday nights, WGVU-FM, your home for the blues in West Michigan. WGVU offers a whole spectrum of programming, a lot of news and information, and a lot of music as well. And we

0: are devoted to bringing you the blues on the weekend nights, and that continues through listener support. 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We have membership drives, pledge drives twice a year. 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Those two times a year, those two membership drives per year, that one of them we're in right now, is where we raise most of the funding needed for this station. 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And that's you tonight at 1-866-677-9488. I'm Rick Bierling, and this is Scott Vanderwerf. Hello, Scott.
1: Hey, Rick, and hello, listeners. 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

0: 88.5 FM and 95.3 FM, WGVU Blues with me until 3. That's the Vincent Hayes Project with the Peter Green song, Rollin' Man. 2:49 is the time at GVU FM, and I'll roll through just the blues happenings going on between now and Friday night at 10, when I'm expected back here in their chair. This Sunday afternoon, the West Michigan Blues Society Cottage Fever Blues Show takes place at Billy's Lounge. As with all Sunday afternoon gigs at Billy's, doors open at 1. The music starts at 2 with the Feral Cats, and at 3, a jam session starts. If you're a musician who'd like to participate in the jam session, please arrive at Billy's early so that you can sign up. Billy's is located at 1437 Wealthy Street Southeast in the East Town section of Grand Rapids. This Sunday afternoon at 3, the WGVU Public Media presents Jazz, Blues, and Neighbors Like You at Fulton Street Pub, just west of the downtown Grand Rapids GVSU campus. The music is from Big Timmy and the Heavy Chevys, Mark Lavingood, the Terraplane Blues Band, and Lafayette Gunther Jr. All proceeds go toward WGVU Public Media. Every Tuesday night at 6, Captain Kirk hosts a weekly blues music jam at the Fillmore, located at 4318 South Division in Wyoming. 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And then Friday night at 7, Vincent Hayes plays solo at New Holland Brewing. Right, no, not at New Holland, bring it. New Holland Tasting in South Haven. And at 8, our amigo, Señor Tomas Esparza, is at the Sandbar, located at 141 Butler Street in Saugatuck. So there you have it. Just the blues happenings going on between now and Friday night at 10, when expected back here in the air chair. And I would like to say again, well, I'd like to thank everybody who has pledged their support. But anyway, do you still have time to call our operators toll-free at 1-866-677-9488? That's 1-866-NPR-WGVU. 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Well, we are going to close out with a money song, one that I haven't gotten to yet, and that's Money Tree by the Alligators. We'll do that next on this fall membership drive edition of Blues with me until 3.
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0: 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Blues Me Until 3, that's the Alligators with Money Tree. And that's going to do it for the the fall membership drive edition of Blues With Me Until 3. 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I'll be back Friday. So until then, have a good week. Goodbye.
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Wild Bill Davis to get us started on this week's program. That's one of the OK recordings from June of 1951. Catch 'em young, treat 'em rough, and never tell 'em nothing. That's what gets results, according to Wild Bill. Wild Bill and the trio, Wild Bill on the organ, Bill Jennings on guitar, and Christopher Columbus on drums. And here's, a bit of trivia. Did you know that Christopher Columbus, the drummer, is the father of Sonny Payne, who was the famous drummer with the later Basie Band? Anyways, Wild Bill Davis gets us open here on Blues Before Sunrise. It's the Blues Heritage Showcase. The program originates from Chicago. I'm Steve Cushing, and I'm here with all the recordings on the wee hours of the morning. We've got another great show for you. We think you'll agree. Stick around and find out for yourself. We've got a great, great theme this morning. During hour number four of our program, we're going to be featuring the class of 1915. Now, it seems like every once in a while, the stars and the planets are in the proper alignment, and there'll come a period of time when there are just so many great and influential people involved in a field of endeavor, and that's what we've got with the class of 1915. We've got something like 15 or 20 different bluesmen who were born during the year of 1915, who went on to really great things, including Muddy Waters, Robert Jr. Lockwood, Johnny Shines, and many others. So we hope that you'll make a point of trying to stay up with us and listen to all the great music and all the different people who were born during that year. All of our regular features are here: the Soul Breakfast, Vintage Gospel Set, Pigmeat Markham. We've got Hep Harmony from the Charioteers and Boogie Piano from Pete Johnson. Also, Burt Williams will be here a little later on, so if you possibly can, try and make it with us through the overnight shift. Our opening set this morning belongs to the King Cole Trio.

all that stuff, the dream that ruined your sleep, not for me. Had enough. Love is one thing you can keep. You can take the plans and the wedding bells and whoever's

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Love is one thing you can keep in your icebox. You know what to do with OT for two and the boy for you, the girl for me. Put them in a box.

Isn't it amazing what kind of lame material you can record and make sound good if you've got talent and style like the King Cole Trio? That's Love Nest from October of 1947. Irving Ashby on the guitar, Johnny Miller on the bass, and of course Nat on piano and vocal. Let's see, we started the set with a side by a later trio from March of 1949, Etymology, The Language of Love, with Irving Ashby guitar, Joe Comfort bass, and by this point, much to the disappointment of many longtime fans, Nat had added a bongo congo player by the name of Jack Costanza to the group, and he pretty much stayed with them through the rest of the duration. And at this point, I think the trio was only together another something like 3-4, at the most 5 years. But Jack seemed to be a part of it right up until the end. Anyways, that Etymology to lead things off, then Little Girl from November of 1947. Put them in a box, tie them with a ribbon, drop them in the deep blue sea. Both from November of 1947. Again, the band, Irving Ashby and Johnny Miller, along with Nat. And finally, Love Nest to round things out. It's the King Cole Trio with our opening set here on Blues Before Sunrise. If you tuned to the program last week, then you heard our opening set there, which featured Ruth Brown teamed with one of my favorite harmony groups, the Delta Rhythm Boys. Well, over the past week, I struck the mother lode. I found another CD full of Delta Rhythm Boy sides. Now, I'm not sure if these are transcriptions or just exactly what they are, but there are things that I don't find listed in the discographies, but it's great stuff. They say it was recorded in New York City back in 1941. So what do you say we dig in here?

doodle and even squares. If you don't dig it, you ain't nowhere. If you say something clever or tell a big lie or get a sly wink from a chick passing by, when you know you're so sharp in the game that you play, you're so smooth, they got to say, I'll give me some. You dig me, I'll give me some.

0: Weren't those wonderful sides? That's the Delta Rhythm Boys with some transcriptions. And once I got started, I didn't want to stop. We had five sides in all. These were recorded again in New York City back in 1941. We started out with I Dreamt I Dwelt in Harlem. If you want to go for a pretty ludicrous title, that's one right there. Nice song, though. Then Georgia on My Mind. We listened to the Delta Rhythm Boys and Blues My Naughty Sweetie Gave to Me. Then Give Me Some Skin, and finally, It's So Peaceful in the Country. And this is a CD called the Delta Rhythm Boys' Dry Bones. It's on the Magnum label, Magnum America label, and there are 20 sides in all. About a third of them are gospel tunes, religious in nature, and the rest of them are all pop recordings. But it's hard to beat Hep Harmony from the Delta Rhythm Boys. You may want to keep your eyes open for this pack. You're tuned to Blues Before Sunrise. It's the Blues Heritage Showcase, and I'm Steve Cushing, and there's more to come.
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0: 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So we hope you'll make a point of checking it out. And we should remind you that Kramer is spelled with a C. So it's www.kramer-ts.com/blues. It is Blues Before Sunrise. God, we listened to all that Hep Harmony from the Delta Rhythm Boys, but we're not through yet. We've got the Charioteers here with a side. Actually, this tune was a big hit for the Cats and the Fiddle. The Charioteers give it a go. This is from May of 1947 and their version of I Miss You So.

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Well, there's a surprise. Actually, I had a that's a thing called Boogie Woogie Jump, and it features Pete Johnson teamed with Albert Ammons. And the date is May of 1941. Now, we've played that before. James Hoskins was there on the drums.

But I had a solo recording by Pete Johnson with the same name called The Boogie Woogie Jump, and that was on record. This is on CD, and I thought it was the same recording, but obviously it wasn't. Well, you can't go wrong when you get Pete Johnson and Albert Ammons teamed up. Boogie Woogie Jump. Before that, we had Hep Harmony from The Charioteers and I Miss You So, featuring Billy Williams on all the high note work there from May of 1947. You're tuned to Blues Before Sunrise, and this is the Blues Heritage Showcase. We spend our time here sorting through all the old recordings. There must be literally hundreds of blues programs on the radio around the country, but there's really only one Blues Before Sunrise. The focus of our show is on the first 50 years of recorded blues, and from time to time we even go back further, like this one. By famed black comedian Bert Williams, this is a recording for the Columbia label from February of 1914. It's Bert Williams, and you can't get away from it.

0: When the silvery moon is rising, Mr. Rag goes burglarizing. Come the peeping, slyly creeping in the room where you are sleeping. In the day when you get busy, he's around, it makes you dizzy. When he finds you, he reminds you, no, you're hiding away. Syncopation rules the nation, you can't get away from it. It causes a sensation, you can't get away from it. Lawyers and physicians, even men of high position, great big politicians, all pal around with the rag musicians. They buy it, don't deny it, you can't get away from it. On Sunday, same as Monday, you can't get away from it. Even poor village preachers having gay their tango teachers. Get away from it, get away from it, you can't get away from it, don't know that. All the fishes in the ocean swim around with the rag emotion. Biscuit bakers, even Quakers, are among the shoulder shakers. Soldier boys and men of letters, chorus gals and sunrise jetters, aviators, even waiters, no one ever escapes. Syncopation rules this nation, you can't get away from it. It causes a sensation, you can't get away from it. Lawyers and physicians, even men of high position, great big politicians, all pal around with the rag musicians. They buy it, don't deny it, you can't get away from it. On Sunday, same as Monday, you can't get away from it. Even poor country preachers have engaged their tango teachers. Get away from it, get away from it, you can't get away from it at all.
1: We thank you. There's Bert Williams from February of 1914 on the Columbia label. And you can't get away from it. And how many other programs are playing things by Bert Williams? Hey, as long as we're back with the old records, time to pick up a set of classic blues singers. We're going to start it out with Martha Copeland.

Oh, there's our classic blues singers on this hour of the program. We had Martha Copeland, and she had the unfortunate nickname of Everybody's Mammy. Martha Copeland from August of 1927, and Nobody Rocks Me Like My Baby Do. Porter Granger on piano and Buddy Christian on the banjo. Then we had Clara Burstyn, who was the vocalist. She was accompanied by Francis Wallace on piano from August of 1930, and CP Woman. Does anybody know what CP stands for in CP Woman? If you do, give us a call at 708-771-2135. Once again, we're trying to find out what the initials and the title of that tune stand for. CP Woman, what does CP stand for? The number is 708-771-2135. We also listened to Catherine McDavid out of St. Louis and a Sweet Woman Blues from November 1925. She was accompanied by Miles Davis on piano. Hey, we've got time for this to wrap up the hour. Let's listen to Earl Bostick. This is from an album called Songs of the Fabulous 50s, recorded in February of 1963. Earl Bostick and his own special treatment of Love Letters in the Sand.

0: Yeah, bump and grind all the way home. It's Earl Bostick from February of 1963 and Love Letters in the Sand.
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0: It's Blues Before Sunrise. It's the Blues Heritage Showcase. I'm Steve Cushing. We'd like to say hi to the folks listening on WFSU in Tallahassee, Florida. Thanks for tuning to the program. Hope you listen on a regular basis, and we hope you'll tell your friends about the program. And we will wrap up this hour with another side by Earl Bostick. Just a taste of this one. This is his version of The High and the Mighty.

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There's trumpeter and vocalist Dave Bartholomew out of New Orleans, and a tune he originally waxed back in November of 1952. Little Girl Sing Ding-a-ling was the name of the tune, and if you were around during the late 60s and early 70s, you know that that one got new life when Chuck Berry picked it up and made it a part of his concert presentation. Dave Bartholomew, to get us started, on this hour's Blues Before Sunrise. It's the Blues Heritage Showcase that originates from Chicago. I'm Steve Cushing, and we're here each week with a vast selection of blues and R&B tunes and all sorts of other great music to try and keep you company through the wee hours of the morning. I guess it's appropriate we started off with Dave Bartholomew, because believe it or not, Dave has a brand new CD out. It's called Dave Bartholomew New Orleans Big Beat, and there's a number of interesting things on here. I thought what we'd pick is this tune. It's called Fats Domino Medley. You may or may not know that not only did Dave Bartholomew accompany Fats Domino on many of his landmark recordings, he also was producer quite a while on many of the Domino records. So here's Dave Bartholomew and his band from 1998, earlier this year, singing a medley of tunes that he made famous with Fats Domino. Then I thought we'd go back, and we don't often play anything by Fats Domino, but somebody on the email asked if I would find some things from New Orleans, so I thought it might be a good excuse to pick out some Fats Domino things. Here we go.

0: All right, there's some sides by Fats Domino as well as Dave Bartholomew here. Let's see, we started out the set with a cut from the new Dave Bartholomew CD. The track we listened to was called Bartholomew Domino Medley, and these are sides that Dave Bartholomew produced under Fats Domino's name. That was recorded earlier this year. And again, the CD is called New Orleans Big Beat. That's the name of it. Let's see if we can find out what label it's on. I think it's on Landslide. Hold on, let me grab it here. So we play Disc Jockey. Yeah, Landslide is the name of the label, so you may want to look for that if you're a Dave Bartholomew fan. And then we went back and picked up some sides that, of course, are classics by Fats Domino. We listened to I'm Walkin' from January of 1957, I'll Let the Four Winds Blow from the year 1961, and then from March of 1955, Ain't That a Shame? Fats Domino here on Blues Before Sunrise. It only took us 19 years and 4 months to play records by Fats Domino. We don't often feature him on the program. I think we may have played a stray cut or two before when we featured sides by Dave Bartholomew, but that's about as often as I get around to him. And the reason is simply that I don't know much about the New Orleans scene down there, people like Lee Allen and that whole deal. And there are so many people that don't know anything else about blues that play that I just let them go ahead and I stick to what I do. Maybe every once in a while we'll have to work some in from time to time and maybe I can learn about it. You are tuned to Blues Before Sunrise. It's the Blues Heritage Showcase. And just when you thought it was safe to go back in the water.
1: I know I'd find somewhere down here. Where's our... good morning, daughter.
2: Good morning, sir.
1: Is this your hotel here?
2: Yes, this is a hotel.
1: Well, you see, I'm the reverend.
2: Oh, you're reverend.
1: And we have a Bible meeting down the road down.
2: Oh.
1: And they told me you had some nice rooms down there.
2: Oh, we have lovely rooms here.
1: I'd like to have a nice room right now. How much is your rooms?
2: Our rooms are $350 and up.
1: $350 and up?
2: Uh-huh, $350 and up.
1: Do you have anything for 50 cents down?
2: In the wrong hotel.
1: Now, you see, I'm the rev, you know. See, all the sisters getting together, trying to get my money together so I can have a good place to sleep at night, you know.
2: Oh, yeah.
1: Do you have hot and running water?
2: Oh, yes, we have hot and cold water.
1: Oh, yeah. I'm not worrying about that because when it's cold, I don't bathe no hot. Can you come down a little cheaper than for a rev?
2: Well, I'll tell you what I can do.
1: Uh-huh.
2: Since you're a reverend and you're sending salvation into the people's souls, let you have the room for $1.
1: Oh, bless your heart, sister. Bless your heart. Ooh, you kind of soft, too. You know that, sister? I guess you kind of exercise a whole lot, too, don't you? It look like you sit down a lot, too, you know.
2: Yeah, but... excuse me. Would you sign the register right here, please?
1: Oh, right here.
2: Right here.
1: Just put my name down there. Yeah, Reverend, I will eat more. Like this man right down there. Okay, where's my room at, daughter?
2: You go down the hall, go up the steps. The first room on the right is yours.
1: The first room on the right.
2: Uh-huh.
1: That's mine.
2: Uh-huh.
1: Bless your soul, honey. You're a nice daughter.
2: Good night.
1: Look here, sister.
2: Yes?
1: Is you married?
2: You trying to get fresh?
1: No, I just thought I could send a little salvation to your soul. That's all.
2: My goodness.
3: Come on, baby. This is the place here. Doggone, we all right now. Howdy done.
2: Good morning.
3: Yeah,
2: how are you?
3: See, we're newlyweds.
2: Oh, you're newlyweds.
3: Yeah, and I want to get a room for the night.
2: Oh. Yeah. Well, we have lovely rooms.
3: You have lovely rooms?
2: We even have a bridal suite.
3: You got a bridal suite? Oh, baby, you're going to have a bridal suite.
2: Woo!
3: How much is the room tonight, baby?
2: $350 and up.
3: $350 now?
2: Uh-huh.
3: Okay, we'll have the room right here, baby.
2: Would you sign your name?
3: Yes, ma'am, I sure will sign it right there. Come on, baby, you sign your name. Now, get it all straightened out. Come on, let's go. We ain't got long.
2: Hey, wait a minute. Come
3: What's
2: on
3: matter?
2: Back here. Why you in such a hurry?
3: What's the matter, madam?
2: Look. You signed your name one thing, and she signed her name another.
3: Yeah, but we're going to get married.
2: Now, this is a respectable hotel,
3: yes,
2: and
3: ma'am.
2: I don't have none of that in my hotel.
3: But we're going to get married, madam. I got my license right there. See, everything's all right. Come on, baby. We ain't got time.
2: Come back here.
3: I'm going to get married, baby. Now, lady, don't hold me up now. Please, ma'am.
2: Look, wait a minute, sir. Just wait 1 minute.
3: Yes, ma'am.
2: A reverend just checked in here.
3: You got a preacher checked in?
2: A preacher checked in here.
3: Uh-huh.
2: And he's upstairs.
3: Yes.
2: Now, I'll call him, and maybe he can marry you since you have your license.
3: We got the license right here.
2: Okay.
3: I got my license in my hand. All right, call the reverend down. Everything's done. We're going to get married right
2: now. Reverend Eatmore.
1: Now, what is it, daughter?
2: Could you come down here for a minute?
1: Coming right on, sister. Yeah, coming right on.
3: We're going to get married right now.
1: Oh, my God.
3: Oh,
1: I knew you'd make up your mind. Come on, I'm ready.
2: Not me. You down here for me? We have a couple here that would like to get married.
1: Oh, couple?
3: Yeah, y'all over here, Reverend.
1: How did you?
3: Yeah, over here.
1: Reverend, I will eat more.
3: Reverend, eat more?
1: Yeah.
3: Well, give me mine real quick.
1: Oh,
3: I ain't got long. You know what I'm saying?
1: I haven't got long,
3: I ain't got long.
1: Oh,
3: see?
1: This your bride?
3: Yeah, that's my bride. That's my license. That's my license and everything, right?
1: This your license, yeah.
3: Yes, sir. Now, hurry up, Reverend. Don't start no mess now.
1: That's all right.
3: Yeah.
1: Look here, Donna. How you come to collect with something like this here, anyhow?
3: Hey, Reverend, wait a minute now. Now, you mind me. Don't jive my wife, you understand?
1: No, I ain't jiving nobody.
3: Well, don't start no jiving.
1: Well,
3: I don't
1: married. Don't worry about
3: it. I'm married. Don't start no jiving.
1: Oh, look here, honey. When you count, can you slip around? You know how it is.
3: Hey, Rev. Now, let me tell you something, Rev. You know, I'll get something from you. You know that, don't you? And I don't want you jiving my wife. I told you that. Marry me, and that's all I want you to do.
1: Now, wait a minute,
3: don't
1: son.
3: Don't try to jive my
1: wife.
3: Now,
1: wait a minute, son.
3: What do you mean, wait?
1: I'm the Rev.
3: I don't give a darn what you are. I'll bust you in your nose, Rev. You don't know me now.
1: You talking about getting something from me?
3: Yeah.
1: If you do, you better put it back before I miss it, son. Let me tell you one thing.
3: What's that, Rev?
1: I'm a Rev.
3: Yeah.
1: But I cast my blade with me and all. And son, you might hit me.
3: Yeah.
1: But I will preach you into heaven and I'll cut the devil out of you. Come here, let me get you. This is going to cost you $2.
3: $2? All right, Rev, I'll give you $2.
1: Give me my money and
3: that money. Now, y'all
1: thank
3: set.
1: You. That's
3: now,
1: all I want to know.
3: All right.
1: Y'all join hands.
3: Join hands, all right.
1: Daughter?
3: Uh-huh.
1: Don't forget what I tell you now.
3: All right, Reverend.
1: Excuse me.
3: Go ahead and marry me. Don't jive my wife.
1: Do you take this man for your lawfully married husband?
4: I do.
3: She do. See, she said that. Yeah. I know she said that.
1: Do you take this woman for your lawfully married wife?
3: You know I'm going to do that. Yeah, I'm going to do that. Yeah.
1: Well, I now pronounce you man and wife. I hope you fight the rest of your life.
3: Come on, baby. Don't worry about
2: it. I'm saying my first wedding. My
1: you know one thing, daughter.
2: What?
1: I really appreciate what you did. Getting that wedding ready for me like that. You know, I just wonder where I was going to get the $2 to pay you in the morning.
2: Anything for the rest.
1: Yeah, you're so nice, my goodness. Yeah. You all right, ain't
2: yeah,
1: you?
2: Yeah, bye-bye.
1: Now, listen, daughter.
2: Yes?
1: I'm going to be laying out a little warm in the room. The lights will be out. Bring me a little, put some little ice water. The lights will be out. The door will be open. Everything will be all right. Don't worry. Just tip on in, yeah?
2: Good night, Rev. I'm telling you, I am getting tired of these people just coming in.
5: I put a stop to all this nonsense
2: look at this
5: once
2: wrench.
5: And for all. Doggone it. Pardon me, madam.
2: Yes?
5: Do you have an Eatmore here?
2: Yes, we have a Reverend Eatmore here.
5: Reverend?
2: Why, what business is it of yours?
5: What do you say, Reverend?
2: Reverend Eatmore.
5: Madam, I'm Detective Carrier from the 39th Precinct. That lady, that fellow Reverend, is no more of a Reverend than you are.
2: No?
5: He's called Georgia Slick.
2: Georgia Slick.
5: He's the slickest con man from Georgia all the way down here to Chicago.
2: No.
5: What room is he in, lady?
2: Right up the steps and turn right. The first door is his.
5: Right up the steps and turn right? I'll put a stop to this.
2: Oh, my
5: nonsense.
2: Goodness. We got crooks in the place.
5: Right, 1 second right here.
1: Yeah. Who is that?
5: Open up this door, Reverend.
1: Reverend, that you, daughter?
5: This ain't no daughter. It's the police.
1: Oh, my goodness.
5: Come on out.
1: Wait a minute, officer.
5: Come on out.
1: Wait a minute. I don't hold it. I'm
5: sit
1: down now.
5: Just sit.
1: I got the good book in my hand. Don't do that now.
5: Madam, is this the fella call himself Reverend Eatmore?
2: Yes, that's Reverend Eatmore.
5: This is Georgia Slim. His cheating days is over. Let's go.
1: Oh, wait a minute. Somebody save the Rev. Save the Rev,
5: come on,
1: Rev. Save the Rev, save the Rev, save the Rev.
2: Oh, my goodness. If he's not a reverend, then that couple isn't married. And they got to get out of my hotel. Hey, Mr. and Mrs. Pigmy.
6: Yes, ma'am.
2: Come on down here.
6: No, not right now.
2: Come on down here right now.
3: All right, come on, baby. Get up out of bed and come on. Everything's all right. Come on, baby. Don't worry about nothing. Let's just stay right there. Everything's all right. I don't understand. What's the matter, madam? What's the matter? What's wrong with you, lady? What's wrong? And I seem to like it all my life. Now, why y'all act like that? No, darn well, we all right. What's the matter, lady? What's wrong, madam? What's the matter?
2: You two are not married.
3: Yes, we're married. We got married right in front of you, right here with the preacher. You were there. We got married.
2: Yes, I was a witness, but you two are not married. You got to get out.
3: Well, why we ain't married, lady? Tell me now.
2: Because the guy that married you was no more of a reverend than you are.
3: He ain't no preacher?
2: No.
3: No?
2: The detective came in here and carried him out just a minute ago, and you better go the same way.
3: Ain't this a darn shame?
4: What? Do you mean we're not married?
2: No, you're not married.
3: Oh, it's too darn late now. Come on, baby.
7: Well, I'm going down to Hogan's Alley. What'd you say? Where's that? Hogan's Alley is in Cleveland, man, right down on 61st Street.

0: There's Cecil Gant from the year 1945. Peace and Love was the name of that ballad. Before that, one of his hits, a thing called Hogan's Alley, from the year 1947. And we started that set with Big Meat Markham and Company, including Baby Seals, captured live at the Regal Theater here in Chicago back in December of 1965. I'm Steve Cushing, and you're tuned to Blues Before Sunrise.
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0: 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Once again, to Blues Before Sunrise, Post Office Box 272, Forest Park, Illinois, and the zip code is 60130. We've got a couple of events coming up later in the year. We've got a musical event in November at Legends here in Chicago, and then our film festival early in December. And the way to keep on top of that one, find out when the specific dates are, is to get on our mailing list. And we particularly urge those of you in Chicago who will come out to see our events to get on our mailing list, if you will, please. It is Blues Before Sunrise. I'm Steve Cushing. It's the Blues Heritage Showcase. We're going to go back and pick up a handful of recordings by classic blues singer Alberta Hunter, but let's start off the set with Charlie Spand on piano.

was born in Mississippi, in New York. I was born in Mississippi, in New York. Now you hit me to your buggy and drive me like a mule. 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

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And I get it off the station, see a bunch of women spin. 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In your place.

0: There's a set of sides by Alberta Hunter, and none of them ever played before on our program. First, we started out with a side by Charlie Spann. It ran short of 2 minutes because I don't think the record ever finished. It's called Breakdown. It was never issued by the Paramount label, and that's how much of the record exists at this point. It never did finish, even on the original recording. It's from September of 1929. Charlie Spann on piano and vocal. Then Alberta Hunter, from February of 1927, Mike Jackson on piano, I'm Down Right Now. From September 1922, we had Alberta's version of Lonesome Monday Morning Blues with Sam Wooding and his orchestra. Then Fletcher Henderson accompanied on Vampin' Brown, recorded in February of 1923. And finally, Alberta Hunter teamed with the religious group Elkins Payne Quartet with an October 1923 recording, If the Rest of the World Don't Want You, Go Home to Your Mom and Your Dad.
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0: My subject tonight,
1: well,
0: is you preaching?
1: Amen.
0: Stay out of widow's house.
1: Amen.
0: You slick finger preaching.
1: Amen.
0: You just.

0: Amen.
1: In Atlanta.
0: Amen.
1: In New York.
0: Amen.
1: In Chicago.
0: Amen.
1: In Philadelphia.
0: Amen.
1: Going in with old houses.
0: Amen.
1: Oh, preacher.
0: Amen.
1: Stay out of these with old houses.
0: Amen.
1: Oh, because you saw me.
0: Amen.
1: You have sold out.
0: Amen.
1: So many young girls.
0: Amen.
1: Character.
0: Amen.
1: Oh, preacher.
0: Amen.
1: You miss me, preacher.
0: Amen.

0: From February 1954, there are the Chosen Gospel Singers, a group that included Lou Rawls, and I'm going back with him when he comes, rounding out our gospel set. A sermon by the Reverend W.M. Mosley from November of 1931, Preachers, Stay Out of Widows' Houses. And we let off our gospel set with the Silverleaf Quartet of Norfolk, Virginia, with a February of 1930 recording, The Beautiful Lamp.
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0: It is Blues Before Sunrise. It's the Blues Heritage Showcase. I'm Steve Cushing. We'd like to say hi to the folks listening on WLSU in La Crosse, Wisconsin. Thanks for tuning to the program. We hope you listen on a regular basis, and we hope you'll tell your friends about the program. We're going to wrap up the hour with just a taste of this by Eddie Miller on piano.

0: this morning, I found my whoopee gone. And I woke up this morning.
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2: That's right. We're always in the market for more underwriters. If you'd like to help us keep this program on the air, help finance it, that's one of the easiest ways to do it. Again, it's Blues Before Sunrise. I'm Steve Cushing, and the folks at MCA have put out a second volume of recordings by Junior Parker. These are the Duke Peacock recordings that Junior Parker did back in the late 50s and the early 1960s. It says the Duke Recordings, Volume 2, and they subtitle it Backtracking, Junior Parker. Some great stuff here, things that I hadn't heard before, and maybe this will be an introduction for you, or if you're an old-timer, maybe this is just going back to revisit an old friend. It's great stuff. It's Junior Parker.

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0: Thinning hair and ragged nails can undermine your sense of well-being. What can you do to solve such problems? This is the People's Pharmacy with Terry and Joe Graydon.
1: Many people assume that hair loss is inevitable with age, but researchers are learning how to control some of the factors that contribute to thinning hair.
0: We'll talk with a dermatologist who specializes in hair and nail problems.
1: There are a lot of misconceptions. Nail fungus isn't always caused by a fungal infection. What else makes nails ugly?
0: Coming up on the People's Pharmacy, hair loss and nail problems, a dermatologist's guide to what actually works.
1: In the People's Pharmacy Health Headlines, Pennsylvania is the latest state to struggle with a serious measles outbreak. There have been 3 deaths in the state related to this highly contagious viral infection. So far this year, there have been more than 3,200 cases of measles confirmed in the U.S. That's already well beyond all of the cases reported in 2025. Reductions in vaccinations starting during the pandemic have left children and some adults vulnerable to infection. In 2000, the CDC declared that measles had been eliminated from the United States. But in recent years, there have been serious outbreaks in Pennsylvania, South Carolina, Utah, Texas, and Arizona. If childhood vaccination rates continue to decline, we can expect more cases of measles in the future.
0: Flu season has not yet started, but we are beginning to see a slight increase in cases across the country. As the summer COVID peak fades, public health authorities expect influenza to start rising. Is it too early to get a flu shot? Normally, influenza takes off around the holidays, peaking between December and February. We like to look at the southern hemisphere for a signal of the coming influenza season. Australia reported a mild to moderate flu season this year. When should Americans get their flu shots? According to influenza expert Dr. William Schaffner of Vanderbilt University, the immunization requires about 2 weeks to build up protection in the body. That lasts for approximately 6 months, so the best time to get the jab would be late September or early October. The CDC has not issued guidelines for flu vaccine this year, so several physicians groups have collaborated on filling the gap. They recommend a flu vaccine for everyone over 6 months of age, with a high-dose shot for seniors and those with weakened immune systems.
1: If you've been feeling fatigued, you have a lot of company. The National Center for Health Statistics has just issued the results of a study finding that nearly 3/4 of American adults experienced fatigue multiple times over the past several months. Fatigue is defined as physical or mental tiredness that does not improve with additional rest. The data were collected in the National Health Interview Survey conducted in 2024. More than half of respondents over 18 years old felt exhausted some days, and about 1 in 6 reported frequent fatigue. Women, younger adults, and Native people had the highest rates of frequent fatigue. People experiencing fatigue may also have trouble with brain fog, anxiety, or depression. They may find that work or social activities pose enormous challenges.
0: After decades of controversy, LSD may actually receive FDA approval to treat generalized anxiety disorder, or GAD. That's because the drug company Definium Therapeutics just reported promising results from a 3rd clinical trial. The company has tested this hallucinogen for both depression and anxiety. It's reported that one dose of 100 micrograms of LSD produced a statistically significant and clinically meaningful improvement in the Hamilton Anxiety Rating Scale. The placebo-controlled trial lasted 3 months. The company suggests that a single dose can offer improvement for months and might change the way therapists help patients with anxiety cope long term. LSD appeared to provide more effective relief than some traditional anti-anxiety medications.
1: A study utilizing unique data from the UK Biobank has concluded that light exposure at night puts a strain on the heart. About 11,000 of the middle-aged and older volunteers in this database wore an accelerometer for a week. The wristband included a light sensor, giving an objective measure of overnight light exposure. Researchers also obtained MRI images of the participants' hearts 3 years later. People whose sleeping quarters were exposed to light had overgrowth and reduced functional capacity in the left ventricle of the heart compared to those who slept in total darkness. Over the following decade, the adverse imaging was linked to a higher risk of bad outcomes. And that's the health news from the People's Pharmacy this week.
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1: Welcome to the People's Pharmacy. I'm Terry Graydon.
0: And I'm Joe Graydon. Have you ever noticed hair collecting in the shower drain? We all lose some hair on a daily basis, but when your hair starts to thin noticeably, is there anything you can do about it?
1: Well, we will talk about that later in the show. First, though, we'll find out about common nail problems. What are some hints that your nails are in trouble? And what can you do about that?
0: To find out, we turn to Dr. Chris Adigan. She is a board-certified dermatologist and the president and medical director of the Dermatology and Laser Center of Chapel Hill. 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She maintains an academic specialty in nail disorders.
1: Welcome back to the People's Pharmacy, Dr. Chris Adigan.
6: Hi, thank you so much for having me.
0: It's always a pleasure to have you in studio. Our questions today have to do with hair and nails.
6: Wonderful.
0: And that may seem a little frivolous compared to all of the dermatological problems that people are prone to, but they have such a profound impact on our state of well-being. So, Terry, let's start with nails. What can go wrong with nails? It seems like they're so firm, so hard.
1: Not until they're not.
0: And then
1: they start to shred and they get brittle and they break and it's hard to grow them back. And there's all kinds of problems that happen with nails, and they're very frustrating problems.
6: Agreed. I mean, I think that people underestimate sometimes how much their nails can affect their mental well-being and social well-being. Your hands are very visible. And, you know, we use our hands to greet each other and shake hands. And when your nails are not looking, you know, kind of anatomically within the normal range, it's extremely distressing.
0: So what can go wrong? I mean, yes, we've heard a lot about nail fungus, but there's hangnails, there are ridges, there are spots. What do you see most commonly as a dermatologist?
6: By far and away, the most common condition I see and treat is something known as simple onycholysis. And that happens as a result of just irritant exposure. So whether you're handling citrus fruits, so I see this a lot in, you know, homemakers and people that are slicing lots of citrus fruits, even food service workers, but definitely those that have their hands in and out of water, in and out of water, that wet to dry, wet to dry, wet to dry, which, of course, healthcare workers, barkeepers, restaurant workers, lots and lots of irritant exposure. So that leads to the skin kind of pulling back from underneath the nail plate and creating a small, warm, moist space that allows creatures that already live in our skin to migrate in and colonize this space. So you have a persistently lifted nail.
0: Well, what does that mean exactly?
1: Well, it sounds uncomfortable, first of all, because I know that when I get a little separation between the nail and the nail bed, it hurts.
6: This often is asymptomatic unless you get like a thread caught underneath it, mm-hmm. and that is uncomfortable. But most of the time, this is asymptomatic, but it is eye-catching, and it does not look what we would call normal, right? Because the white stripe.
1: What does it look
6: like? Well, there's more white on the nail than pink. Right, because our nail beds are pink, regardless of your level of melanin pigmentation. There's like it can be kind of tan to pink, and then the nail that's not attached appears whitish. When there's more unattached nail, then it looks more white.
0: I'm still having trouble here. What do you mean unattached?
6: That's right. So the nail plate's no longer sticking down to the nail bed.
0: So it's lifting up, and you're suggesting that citrus fruits in particular.
6: Acids, irritants, cleaning solutions, and again, or water. Excessive exposure to water alone can lead.
0: So if you're a swimming coach, you got potential problems.
6: Potential problems. Especially if you're going wet to dry throughout the day.
1: So what do? You wear gloves.
6: You wear gloves.
1: If you can.
6: Use hand creams, kind of like the hand cream that you guys have developed. That's a great one. So different ways of kind of maintaining your skin barrier to protect it from these irritants or that kind of constant desiccation from that wet to dry.
0: Now, what about nail polish? And what about, the stuff that you have to use to remove the nail polish? Are there any issues there?
6: So you actually hit the nail on the head, Joe, because it's really the nail polish remover, which oftentimes are organic solvents that are more desiccating to the nail plate. And excessive exposure can lead to an irritant reaction as well.
1: So that nail polish remover, often it smells like acetone.
6: And it is acetone.
1: Yeah.
6: Yes. And there's acetone-free polishes that are slightly less irritating. They don't work quite as well. So they're a tough sell for people that are nail cosmetics enthusiasts. But like in all of my paperwork for patients, safe use of nail cosmetics, I do recommend an acetone-free remover.
1: All right. Tell us a little bit about nail polish, because I do see people with beautifully polished nails, very fancy, elegant, elaborate. This is not something I've ever been into myself. My nails are super plain and completely unpolished. So these gorgeous nails that I see on ladies, are they causing them any problems?
6: Potentially is probably the short answer. And you're right that sculptured nails or different shapes is a really very popular now, more so I think than in the past. I think partly because we've just gotten really good at these different formulations that make it easier to make them, whether it's using UV-cured, long-wearing polishes such as gels or kind of modified acrylics that we notice dips that you can actually form a nail into the shape that you want it to be. All of these have potential problems. Probably the most common falls in the bucket of allergic contact dermatitis, and that is to acrylates and methacrylates, which are different components of these long-wearing polishes. Now, with gels, when it goes on as a liquid, it's technically an acrylate monomer, and that is more allergenic. Once it's exposed to the UVA rays, then it polymerizes into acrylate polymers, very hard, like rock hard. And those polymers are actually not nearly as allergenic as the monomers. But then the dips, which are the non-UV, they don't need the UV to polymerize. Those are also very hard, but those have acrylates in them that can be problematic.
0: So if I understand you correctly, the nail that separates from the finger, from the bed, is the most common problem that you see.
6: Oh, yeah.
0: Next, number two list would be?
6: Cosmetics-related problems.
1: So we're right on target.
6: You're right on target.
1: Talking about nail polish.
6: Yeah. And honestly, I can see onycholysis from nail cosmetics.
0: I'd love for you to spell that because, dermatologists have all of these very fancy Latin-based words and you try to spell it and pronounce it and you go, what in the world are you talking about?
6: Yeah, I think the root, the onycho is the nail and then the lysis means the separation. Mm-hmm. So when you break it down like that, it's a little easier to remember.
1: Right. And a little easier to spell if you know.
6: O-N-Y-C-H-O.
1: And then Lysis is L-Y-S-I-S.
0: So what else after that?
6: After that, we start moving more into kind of infectious realms, whether it's a bacterial paronychia. So those are more of an acute problem. Or oftentimes due to nail, like chronic cosmetics use, I'm dealing with what's known as a chronic paronychia, which is not a bacterial problem, even though it has the same name in the diagnosis.
1: So what is a paronychia?
6: Paronychia is inflammation of the periungual skin.
1: Okay, so the skin around the nail, not the nail itself.
6: Not the nail itself.
1: Let me ask you about something that's probably pretty common and probably not very dangerous. And that is these little white spots that people get on their nails.
6: Yeah, the white spots.
1: What is that?
6: So that's called punctate leukonychia, because I have to bring in all the words for Joe.
1: Yes, and we're not going to ask you to spell that one.
6: So punctate leukonychia, which is what we call a true leukonychia and not a pseudo leukonychia, which is when you press on the nail and the white goes away, right? Because it's more of a vascular phenomenon. This is an actual white spot that doesn't go away. And it's really due to trauma during nail development. So it's really happening before the nail has even left the skin, when it's being made underneath the skin. And it's from things like banging on the kitchen counter or in the drawers. Mm-hmm. People that work with their hands a lot have a lot of hand hobbies that lead to trauma. And they grow out. And they're benign.
0: Nothing to worry about.
1: So, for example, yesterday I slammed my thumb in the kitchen drawer and it, you know, ouch a little bit. And presumably there's a possibility that as it grows out, I will have a white spot there at the base of my thumbnail.
6: Yes, but you will forget this moment in time yesterday.
1: I will.
6: And so when you finally see it in 6 weeks.
1: Yes, I'll say, where did that come from?
6: Yeah.
0: Ridges.
6: Yes.
0: We get so many questions from people who say, what causes this ridge? And there are all kinds of different ridges. So we have about a minute and a half left. Give us a quick overview on the various kinds of ridges that people complain about.
6: The most common type of ridge that we see is due to normal atrophy of the nail matrix, which is the nail-making tissue. This happens over time. I like to say we get wrinkles in our skin and we get wrinkles in our nails.
1: Okay, so aging.
6: Aging, exactly. And then there are other types of ridges that we have to pay more attention to. So sudden onset of lots of ridging on many nails in a child oftentimes is due to a primary inflammatory syndrome, such as lichen planus and less often psoriasis.
0: So if that happens, get to see your dermatologist promptly.
1: Mm-hmm.
0: Well, we're going to take a short break, but when we come back, we're going to find out what are some of those other ridges that people complain about, because there's horizontal ridges and then there are vertical ridges, and it's all very confusing. So hang on to that thought. We'll be right back.
1: You're listening to Dr. Chris Adigan, board-certified dermatologist and president and medical director of the Dermatology and Laser Center of Chapel Hill. Dr. Adigan works to increase public awareness of skin cancer and the dangers of UV exposure.
0: After the break, we'll talk more about fingernail ridges. What causes them?
1: Could ridge nails be a symptom of systemic disease?
0: When the skin around the nails is inflamed, doctors call it paronychia. What can you do about it?
1: People think of thick nails that are hard to cut as a sign of fungal infection. What other conditions could cause this problem?
0: Fungal infections in the nails aren't always just fungus. When should we look for bacteria as well?

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0: Today on The People's Pharmacy, we're talking about hair loss and nail problems. What symptoms are worrisome, and which can you ignore?
3: Nail fungus is a very common complaint, but when is nail fungus actually a bacterial infection instead? We'll get to that strange situation shortly, but first, we're talking about nail ridges and what they might indicate.
0: Our expert is Dr. Chris Adigan. She's a board-certified dermatologist and the president and medical director of the Dermatology and Laser Center of Chapel Hill. Dr. Adigan has an interest in both general and cosmetic dermatology and maintains a specialty in nail disorders.
3: So, what are the most common ridges, the vertical ones or the horizontal ones, and what makes them different?
4: The vertical ridging, which is it parallel with the, you know, length of your finger, by far and away the most common, because that is normal anatomic change as we age.
3: Don't worry.
4: There's different things that we can do to kind of make them less noticeable or make them less prone to cracking, but we can't make the ridges gone, right? Because it's your anatomy. So the next most common cause of ridging would be like an inflammatory syndrome, and that we see most often in children, and it's a sudden onset of like what we call sandpaper nails. And sometimes it's due to something called tracheonychia, which it can lead to lichen planus or spontaneously resolve. We always hold our breath and just hope it goes away, but sometimes it will. These patients are more at risk for something called lichen planus, which is an inflammatory condition of the skin, hair, and nails. Less often than that, it could be like kind of early signs of psoriasis, which is inflammatory syndrome of the skin, hair, and nails, as well as joints.
0: Now, we mentioned just briefly in passing, paronychia, inflammation of the skin around the nails. And we said it happens, but we didn't say anything about what you could do about it. Let's do that.
4: So there, it's so interesting because acute paronychia and chronic paronychia are two very different conditions, and but they have the same name,
0: yeah,
4: except for the time frame. So acute paronychia is in the name, right? It happens right away. It's very painful. That's the swollen red digit. It's kind of in the same bucket as cellulitis in the finger, because the nail unit can be kind of a nice entry point for bacterial infection in the skin around it. And that's best treated with oral antibiotics. Sometimes we will also need to drain an abscess. So it oftentimes needs a visit, because oral antibiotics alone may not be enough to clear the condition. There might be something going on with the nail, and we need to address that, as well as oral antibiotics. Chronic paronychia is when you've had inflammation of the periungual skin for longer than several weeks. This is oftentimes not painful at all. It can go on for years, and the skin around the nail becomes thick and fibrotic. And that can be due to chronic inflammation, whether it is due to kind of chronic trauma from cuticular manipulation during manicures, exposure to irritants, long wearing polishes, that sort of thing. And so we oftentimes need to treat that with topical steroids and sometimes an antifungal agent as well.
3: I want to go back to the ridges for just a second, because a lot of the people who ask us about this, they want to know, well, am I deficient in some kind of a mineral or a vitamin? And, oh, by the way, I also have thyroid disorders. And so how do all of these things impact the nails in a way that people could say, oh, I'm short on zinc, or I need more B12, or whatever the nutrient is? How would that manifest itself in our nails?
4: I'm actually so glad you brought this up, because hypothyroidism can also cause onycholysis. So in cases of onycholysis that don't clear within a few months of treatment.
3: So again, onycholysis is?
4: Separation of the nail plate from the nail bed.
0: And it looks like a lot of white at the tips of your nails.
4: Mm-hmm. So when people are not getting better, I actually need to check their thyroid levels.
0: Okay.
4: So, but it doesn't lead to ridges, but it does lead to a different nail problem. And I would say that's probably the most common kind of systemic abnormality that we can see in otherwise healthy people. Mm-hmm. There are all kinds of things that can happen to the nail in patients that are chronically ill. So whether it's chronic pulmonary diseases, you know, heart conditions, as well as renal diseases. But these patients have many other symptoms of these serious diseases,
0: right,
4: in addition to their nail changes.
0: And I know that there is a spoon-shaped nail that can occur with a serious nutritional deficiency.
4: Right.
0: And I'm forgetting, is it iron?
4: It is iron, and we'll also see it in patients with different types of iron storage diseases, such as Plummer-Vinson syndrome, coilonychia, or spoon nails. Again, this can actually be a normal variant. So if it's how they've always, their nails have always been thin and fragile and had somewhat of a spoon shape, that's
0: kind of
4: not
0: concave instead of concave instead of convex.
4: It's not always pathological.
0: Uh-huh.
4: We also see it in patients with chronic hand dermatitis and chronic hand eczema. But a new onset coilonychia, we're doing iron studies.
3: So I'm suspecting that one of the common problems that you have to deal with, because we sure get a lot of questions about it, thicker nails. Now, I suspect many of them are fungal in nature, or we, you know, hear about fungal infections. But what causes nails to get thick or misshapen? And first of all, before we even try to figure out what to do about that, how do you clip them? Because when they get thick, they're hard to cut.
0: And now you're talking about toenails more often than fingernails.
3: Right.
4: Yes, it's unusual to see kind of spontaneous thickening of the fingernails, although we will see some very thickened nails in psoriasis, but that's not very common. But toenail thickening happens all the time. And I would say that it's due to fungus less than half of the time.
0: Uh-huh. What other things cause it?
4: Yeah, so traumatic hyperkeratosis. I just have to throw out all the words while we're waiting. The dermatologist is here, so we might as well. Is thickening of the nail plate in response to chronic trauma. So I see it a lot in runners, tennis players, now pickleballers. It's becoming more common. Any kind of stop and go or chronic trauma to the nail.
0: So plate, the nail is bumping into the end of your shoe.
4: Or the ground.
0: Or the
4: ground. Depending on the shape of their toe. So we call it biomechanical changes. I oftentimes have patients take their shoes off, stand up, walk. I'm looking at how, the biomechanical, the relationship of their kind of biology and anatomy, as well as their mechanical motion, how that leads to trauma to the nail
0: plate. So, for example, I have a hammer toe, which means that the tip of the nail is always bumping against the sole of the shoe instead of spreading out and just having plenty of room. And that nail has gotten thick.
4: Yeah, they can get very, very thick. And people oftentimes think that this is due to toenail fungus. And when I tell them this is not fungus, they are initially very happy. And then I tell them, and so there's nothing we can do about it. And then they are not so happy.
3: Wait a minute. There's got to be a shoe. No,
4: it's really these changes are, it's pretty tough to reverse them once they've happened and once they've occurred. It's interesting. I was an invited case lecturer to a big practice in Charlotte. And one of the cases was kind of a middle-aged woman with traumatic hyperkeratosis, and they'd removed the nail and done all these things trying to get the nail to grow back in normally, and they just can't. The nail matrix itself has evolved.
0: So even after you took the nail off, which sounds barbaric, it didn't grow back normal.
4: It grew back just as it was, nice and thick to protect her toe.
0: Uh-huh.
3: So can we do anything to prevent this from happening? I mean, once it's there, you can't reverse it, but better fitting shoes, perhaps?
4: That would be the first step to take. Yeah. So if we get cases early enough, we can slow the progression. And if the patient is young enough, it can actually reverse. One of the most kind of common biomechanical problems that I see is known as retronychia. And retronychia is when the nail plate itself has become off kilter with the matrix. So the plate has gone underneath the matrix, and so the nail starts to grow in layers.
0: Oh my.
4: And this is often misdiagnosed as toenail fungus. And if you intervene early enough, you can completely reverse the process.
3: So before we move on to hair issues, we do have to talk about nail fungus.
4: Let's do it.
3: And we were fascinated a couple of years ago to read an article from some dermatologist someplace who said, you know, we always thought that nail fungus was caused by fungus, fungi.
0: It's in the name, isn't it?
3: It's just take it for granted. But they said when we actually looked and used very sophisticated analysis, genetics, blah, blah, blah, PCR, we discovered that a whole lot of that so-called fungus was also bacterial.
0: So here we've got this fancy word, onychomycosis, which implies that the infection is fungal. But if you actually check, some of those infections, in fact, quite a few, are bacterial, which would explain why we get people writing to us to say, I put an over-the-counter antibiotic ointment on my nails and they got much better.
3: We also got an interesting message just recently from a physician who said, you know, I get a lot of people who come in with athlete's foot and they want to know why terbinafine, a powerful antifungal agent, isn't clearing it up. And I always tell them, use Absorbine Junior, which has been around for 100 years.
0: That's actually not what he said. He said, I don't prescribe any antifungals until I have tested and made sure the infection is really fungal.
3: And then he said, if I use then Absorbine Junior, it kills both the fungus and the bacteria that may be responsible. Your thoughts?
0: It's got some natural stuff in it, menthol and something else.
4: So I think you really kind of hit the nail on the head that the most important thing that you have is a diagnosis, right? Without a diagnosis, you cannot have a targeted treatment.
0: Right.
4: So before kind of going on any protracted treatment process for any of these conditions, the first thing you need is a diagnosis, because otherwise, you know, you really don't know what you're treating. And you're right. So Carinobacterium is something that's very common that can masquerade as either an athlete's foot or, jock itch, whereas Carinobacterium is a bacterium. Now, it is a very strange bacterium, and it kind of falls in this kind of gray area of fungus bacteria. But the treatment is very different, and using things like Drysol or aluminum chloride or any kind of desiccant like you were describing will cure it, because the food is sweat, and that's what will treat that condition.
0: In addition, I think we talked about feet not too long ago on this show, and during that episode, our podiatrist, Dr. Jane Anderson, said this Carinobacterium, it responds beautifully to topical erythromycin.
4: Yes, it does. And topical clindamycin. We use both of those. And it's so funny because topical erythromycin, really, no one was prescribing it for so long because resistance to all the things we were using it for was like 100%, but not Carinobacterium. So it's an inexpensive topical antibiotic for a really common condition, but you really need to treat the underlying hyperhidrosis. Otherwise, it's going to come right back.
3: That means a lot of moisture.
4: That's right. Excess sweating.
3: So here's the thing that drives me crazy, because I see all these commercials on television and I hear them, you know, we've got the magic. It'll cure your fungus infection. And I'm thinking, but if they don't get the right diagnosis, they may be treating a bacterial infection and it's going to completely fail. So if somebody has funky looking nails, finger, toes, or athlete's foot, they should get a diagnosis first. How do you do that?
4: I would start with your primary care physician, because they'll know if it's out of their wheelhouse, and then they'll refer you to a dermatologist. All dermatologists are board certified in skin, hair, and nails. And then for the really weird ones, that dermatologist will refer you to a nail specialist.
0: Okay.
4: Which is, there's not many of us out there, but we're out there.
3: What makes a nail specialist
0: so special?
4: I think that we've just spent more time learning about nails, and that's really it. And I think there's so much in medicine, it's hard to know everything. You can't know everything.
3: How do you find out what's causing that so-called nail fungus?
4: So doing different types of diagnostic studies are important. Sometimes we do something as little as a clipping, and then we can send that for what's called PCR analysis to get an exact organism. And then, believe it or not, using PCR, we can look for specific types of resistance. So we don't put them on a medicine where that organism is actually resistant to it. Sometimes we need to do a small nail bed biopsy. Sometimes we need to do a large matrix excisional biopsy. And these types of procedures are not all covered in a dermatology residency, which is why sometimes certain...
0: You need the specialist.
4: Yes.
0: Yeah. Yeah. That matrix excisional biopsy sounds big and scary.
4: It's really like small and scary.
0: Okay.
3: But here's the thing. If somebody has been complaining about their quote unquote nail fungus for months or years, and they've tried all these over-the-counter antifungals, and they've taken, you know, to the regular doctor who said, well, here, try this antifungal, they just may not have the right diagnosis.
4: That's right. And I think that that's so much of what I do is make a diagnosis.
3: We have just a minute or two left. I've got a completely different question, and that is sometimes I get a hangnail.
4: Yes.
3: And that hangnail is often very uncomfortable.
4: Mm-hmm.
3: And if I mess with it...
0: Which he will...
3: I end up with a nail infection. Now, it's not really the nail, it's the skin around the nail. But I've come up with a magic solution. And that magic solution is that I use instant glue, you know, that really fast dry. And if I get that on fast enough, it seems to prevent that infection from happening.

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1: We've been talking about nail problems today, but lots of people are equally concerned about their hair.
3: You may have seen commercials for supplements to make hair healthier, but are there any strategies to actually help people grow more hair?
1: To find out, we are continuing our conversation with Dr. Chris Adigan. She is a board-certified dermatologist and the president and medical director of the Dermatology and Laser Center of Chapel Hill. 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
3: Dr. Adigan, we want to shift our focus now from our digits to our heads and think about hair. And we often think about hair loss as a problem that guys have, although fewer and fewer guys seem to be actually concerned about their hair loss. You know, it's much more acceptable now than it once was for a man to be bald. But guys are not the only ones who are worried about hair loss. Tell us more about that, please.
1: And how often does it happen in women? Not baldness per se, but thinning.
2: Oh, thinning is very common in women. And it can happen really as early as late teens, just like it can in a young man. Uh-huh. Just really, that depends oftentimes on family history. And it's in that female pattern, is what we call female pattern alopecia versus a male pattern alopecia, but it's
3: so
2: a similar phenomenon.
3: So the female pattern is more all over rather than in spots?
2: It is. Well, for men, it's also following a pattern that's often bitemporal or vertex. For women, it is oftentimes vertex.
3: Okay.
2: And the thinning starts just posterior to the anterior hairline.
1: Okay.
3: That's anterior, a lot of, that's a
1: vertex.
3: Lot of, actually, that's a lot of big words.
1: Yeah, so tell us what.

0: so, what you're talking about.
1: The anterior hairline is on your forehead?
2: Yes. So for men, you think about their hairline being pushed back.
1: Yep.
2: For women, they actually maintain their hairline, but they thin just behind it.
1: Oh, okay.
2: And they actually thin more as you go back. And we actually call that the Christmas tree pattern.
1: Oh, interesting.
2: Yeah. So if you're looking down at a woman's scalp with female pattern, their part will widen as you go back.
1: As you go back. Uh-huh.
0: So when we think about hair loss, for years we were told it was it's a hormone thing. You know, men, testosterone. Well, why would women have hair loss or thinning if testosterone is not the issue?
2: Because women also have testosterone, and this is all hormonal, but it does, again, have a genetic component. It does not mean that their hormones are out of balance, right? They actually, their hormone levels will be normal. If you check their hormone levels, they're often normal, unless this is a piece of a bigger syndrome. Such like as a, you know, polycystic ovarian syndrome or something like that, where they can still have normal hormone levels. So it is still a hormonal phenomenon. And we do use hormonally targeted therapies to treat it.
0: Such as
2: for women, oral spironolactone.
1: Okay.
0: Okay. You're talking a diuretic.
2: That has other functions.
0: It has some fascinating pharmacology. I've been fascinated with spironolactone for a long time, but is primarily prescribed for what? Blood pressure control, you know, too much excess fluid. But it has some anti-androgen effects?
2: Yes. And so we actually use it specifically as it can be used as a monotherapy treatment for female pattern hair loss. And that has been studied as a monotherapy. Do we often do it as a monotherapy? No, we usually do other things with it. It also treats hormonal acne.
1: Right.
2: So it has these nice anti-androgenic effects for all kinds of dermatologic conditions.
1: Now, we've been talking about hormones. We've been thinking about male and female hormones, but there are other hormones that affect hair growth, and thyroid is one of them. Can you tell us more about that?
2: Yeah, so that is actually one of our screening tests. When we see someone for new onset hair loss, and it's not so clear that it is a female pattern or a male pattern, hypothyroidism and hyperthyroidism, so low levels of thyroid or high levels of thyroid, can lead to what's called a telogen effluvium, which is a type of global hair loss.
1: So, all right, so let's back up. Telogen is one of the phases of hair growth.
2: Yes.
1: I think you need to walk us through all four of them.
2: Okay. Well, I think the most important two phases are anagen phase. Think of anagen as the growing phase.
1: Okay.
2: And telogen phase, which is the falling out phase. There's a very brief phase called catagen when it's transitioning from one phase to the other, but I usually don't even talk about it because it's not as clinically significant.
1: Right.
2: So most of the time, people have about 90 to 95% of their hair in anagen phase, which is the growing phase. And that's, you know, the hair that you pluck that hurts when you pluck it out. And only 5 to 10% of their hair is in telogen phase. That's when the hair just kind of comes out when you brush your hair,
1: right?
2: Or when you're shampooing.
1: Right.
2: When you have a kind of stress on the system, such as a hypo or hyperthyroidism, or a bereavement or a stressful event, or a febrile illness, what can happen is that hair growth becomes low priority for the body, and more of your hair will shift into telogen. So you'll maybe be only 80% anagen and then 20% telogen, and you can have this massive hair shedding.
1: Oh, and this actually happens to women postpartum sometimes, too.
2: It happens really to every woman in postpartum. It's just not as clinically significant across all women.
1: Mm-hmm.
0: Can I just interrupt for a little second?
2: Yeah.
0: Stressful event.
2: Yeah. Mm-hmm.
0: We've heard these crazy stories that somebody experiences an incredibly stressful event, and then we hear, and their hair turned white overnight.
1: You've never seen that happen.
0: I've never seen it happen. Is that a myth?
2: So overnight graying is what we call it in dermatology. We do see, but not necessarily due specifically to a stressful event, but new onset alopecia areata. And what can happen is that you'll lose the pigmented hairs and your white hairs will remain. Or they may have not noticed the alopecia areata, and their hair that first grows back when alopecia areata is resolving is not pigmented. So you suddenly have all this new white hair.
0: Okay, so it's not completely crazy.
2: That no, not somebody, at all.
0: Well, let's move on beyond spironolactone, which you can prescribe to both women and men, I assume, mostly women.
2: Yes, we do prescribe it mainly for women for pattern hair loss, and we will reach for different tools for men.
0: Let's talk about what we have discussed in the past, minoxidil.
2: Yeah.
0: So we're talking Rogaine topically, and that really kind of got everybody's attention for a while, and it's available over the counter now. And so almost anybody can get this blood pressure medicine because that's what it was originally developed for, but it's in a much different dose and it's topical. But now, ever since the New York Times article several years ago, low dose oral minoxidil has changed the game. Tell
2: us. Absolutely. And it was a New York Times actually covered and it previously embargoed article before it, basically before it hit the press, which was a big meta-analysis of about 60 smaller studies specifically studying low-dose oral minoxidil for hair loss. What's really incredible is that topical minoxidil works. It does work, but it requires an enormous commitment from the patient.
1: You have to apply it every day, twice a day?
2: Twice a day.
1: Twice a day, every day. And when you stop, if you stop, your hair is going to fall out again.
2: Which is the case for all hair loss therapies. And that is a big part of the visit with a patient, the consult with a patient, is explaining that hair loss is like any other chronic condition, like high blood pressure. You stop taking your high blood pressure medication, what happens? Your blood pressure goes back up.
1: Right.
2: So people ask, well, how long do I have to take it? I tell them for as long as they care.
1: For as long as you want hair.
2: That's right.
1: Okay.
2: So topical minoxidil is a big commitment from the patient to get maximal results. And taking an oral medication for many is a lot easier. And they have studied head-to-head twice daily, 5% topical minoxidil to oral low-dose minoxidil. And their efficacy is pretty similar. It's not like the pill is so much better. It's just so hard to keep that schedule of topical application.
1: Now, I want to mention that we encountered a couple weeks ago an article about polyphenols being, these were studies, it was a meta-analysis, but it wasn't all the same polyphenol.
2: Right.
1: Some of them were being used orally, like low-dose oral minoxidil. Some of them were actually being applied topically, like ordinary minoxidil. Most of them were being compared to placebo, and they work better than placebo to stimulate hair growth. Some of them were compared to topical minoxidil, and they worked about the same, not better, not worse. So there are other things out there in addition to minoxidil that can help your hair grow.
0: But what is a polyphenol? How would you get it?
1: Well, that is probably beyond the scope of this conversation.
2: But I have something that might help in that any kind of organic chemistry nerds out there, since we're talking polyphenols.
1: Yes.
2: Okay. Rosemary oil.
1: Yes.
2: Okay. An essential oil.
1: Yes.
2: Has been studied head-to-head with 3% minoxidil with equal efficacy.
0: Oh,
1: so
0: how cool.
1: This is probably included in the meta-analysis that
2: it definitely would have been
1: because
2: it's a polyphenol. So the difference that I think was important with this study is that topical minoxidil can be very irritating.
1: Yeah.
2: So not only is it logistically hard to do, like who has time to put it on their scalp twice a day, every day. Well, we all brush our teeth, so maybe we could do that.
1: But
2: it might affect your hair texture, which is annoying. You're already self-conscious about your hair, and now you can't control its texture. But then it makes your scalp itch.
1: Well, and we have heard from some people who develop allergies.
2: Absolutely.
1: To
2: so you that,
1: minoxidil
2: that very intense
1: skin.
2: Itching on their skin.
0: So oral minoxidil is a lot easier.
2: It is a lot easier. But in the same study with the rosemary oil, not only did they grow hair, that group had less itching than the treatment arm with minoxidil.
1: So rosemary is less likely to cause itching.
2: That's right. But it's 3% minoxidil, so it doesn't approach efficacy as 5%.
1: Right, right.
0: So tell us about oral minoxidil. How low is low?
2: Mm-hmm.
0: What about side effects? Because when you take a regular dose of minoxidil for hypertension, there are a lot of serious side effects. But if you're taking it for hair growth, What's the story?
2: So what counts as low dose oral minoxidil from, like, what is that? What dose range is that? It's 0.25 milligrams all the way to 5 milligrams.
1: So a pretty big range.
2: It's a pretty big range. And those are, like, if you put together all the small studies that are out there, that was the dose range. And the most common side effects are what's called, number one, orthostatic hypotension. What that means is when you stand up and your blood pressure drops just enough for you to get a little bit dizzy. And then after that, it's what's called pedal edema, or swelling of the ankles or feet. Both of these side effects are extremely unusual, because you can imagine, since this meta-analysis was published about 5-6 years ago, many more studies have been conducted to really kind of better define the side effects, because we're so accustomed to the high doses of minoxidil and those side effects, which carries a black box warning and all of those things. So the low dose is most, I would say that the vast majority of patients have no side effects at all. And when they kind of monitor blood pressures in these studies, they see that it really doesn't in any way significantly affect blood pressure levels.
0: So if I look at your prescription pad, I'm seeing spironolactone,
2: yep,
0: for women, and low dose minoxidil. What else? What about nutrients? There are a lot of products that are advertised for thinning hair that include, you know, vitamins and minerals and other such things. Mm-hmm. Is there anything else that you're prescribing or recommending?
2: Yes. So there are different micronutrient combinations available, some that are kind of very well branded, some that are less well branded, and they definitely have a role in this. Do I tell a patient who is rapidly losing hair in front of me just to take a supplement? Never. Okay. I've never done that. I put them on an evidence-based medication, mm-hmm, whether it's topical or oral. Now, we will consider adding one of these micronutrient combinations because we see that it improves the quality of the hair that they grow. And there is enough data, even though the studies are not super well designed, to show that they do have a role in treating hair loss.
1: So there might be some benefit.
2: That's right.
1: But you don't want to rely on them exclusively.
2: That's correct.
0: Any other prescription drugs?
2: Yes, I do use finasteride. Uh-huh. Pretty commonly.
1: And this would be for the guys?
2: This would be for the men and the women.
1: Women
2: that are no longer having children, I will prescribe finasteride or dutasteride, which, uh-huh, is a similar medication that has a longer half-life, doesn't have to be taken as often, and in some studies shows that it has a better side effect profile.
0: And this is a drug that prevents testosterone from being converted to something called dihydrotestosterone, DHT, which is a more active form.
2: Correct. So, and it was actually minoxidil was first used for high blood pressure. Mm-hmm. These medications were developed for benign prostatic hypertrophy. And what they discovered when they were doing the initial trials, that not only did the patients on the treatment arm have smaller prostates, they also grew more hair.
1: Right.
0: So we have just a minute left. People can do really helpful things for their hair and for their nails. What's your general recommendation to avoid problems in the first place so that we don't have to worry about these very common complaints?
2: I think that's a really great question, because I think with nails and like maintaining our health in general, really kind of checking on your nails before problems become big problems. If you're treating what you think might be a problem you can manage over the counter, but it doesn't get better in just a couple months, see your doctor soon. These problems become big problems over time. So sometimes people will come to me and they've been dealing with a nail problem for 5 years, 10 years, and kind of our window of opportunity has passed. So I say kind of get on it right away. Our nails, actually, they become thinner and more vulnerable to secondary infection with like when people are clipping their cuticles. Avoid your cuticles. Keep your hands moisturized.
0: Exercise, eat a well-balanced diet. I mean, all of the things that we always recommend.
1: Get enough sleep.
0: Yeah, all of that.
2: Absolutely, all of those things.
0: Dr. Chris Adigan, thank you so much for joining us on the People's Pharmacy today.
2: It is always such an honor to be here with you guys.
1: You've been listening to Dr. Chris Adigan, a board-certified dermatologist and president and medical director of the Dermatology and Laser Center of Chapel Hill. 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She maintains an academic specialty in nail disorders. Dr. Adigan also works to increase public awareness of skin cancer and the dangers of UV exposure.
0: Lynn Siegel produced today's show. 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
1: 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Are there medications that can change hair color or curl? Does biotin work to promote hair growth? 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

0: Hello, I'm Fred Stella, president of the Interfaith Dialogue Association, an affiliate of the Kauffman Interfaith Institute. Welcome to another edition of Common Threads. For the past 3 weeks, we have been presenting in segments the 2017 Grand Dialogue. This is an affiliate also of the Kauffman Interfaith Institute, and it focuses on the intersection of science and religion. This particular conference was held in 2017. It's entitled Science, Faith, and Answers to Prayer. The participants have been Professor Scott Davison, Professor Nathan Avizier, and Dr. Yamina Bouganaya. Each is coming from a Christian, Jewish, and Muslim perspective, respectively. So now we're going to listen to the very end of Dr. Bouganaya's remarks, and then all three will join in to answer questions from the audience. So sit back and enjoy the final segment of Grand Dialogue 2017.
1: I want to share a few verses from the Quran. We are told there are people who merely pray, O our sustainer, give us in this world, and such shall not partake in the blessings of the life to come. But there are among them such as pray, O our sustainer, grant us good in this world and good in the life to come. Isn't that good? To be on the safe side? But of course, this is not only a prayer of the tongue. This is a prayer of a state of being. It has to come from the heart. It's a state of surrender to this reality. And then, and keep us safe, it is these that shall have their portion of happiness in return for they have what they have earned. And God is swift in reckoning. We are also told in the Quran, no one can withhold the blessings of God, the blessings that God opens for people, nor can anyone but Him release whatever He withholds. He's Almighty, the All-Wise. O people, remember God's grace towards you. Is there any creator other than God to give you sustenance from the heavens and earth? There is no God except Him. How can you be so deluded? O people, it is you who stand in need of God, whereas He alone is self-sufficient, the one to whom all praise is due. And the most famous ones of our prayer, we are told, if my servants ask you about me, behold, say, I am near, I am close. I respond to the call of him who calls whenever he calls unto me. Let them then respond unto me and believe in me so that they might follow the right way. And in another verse, we are told, but your sustainer says, call unto me, and I shall respond to you. It is God who has made the night for you so that you might rest therein, and the day in order for you to see. Behold, God is indeed limitless in his grace unto people, but most people are ungrateful. Such is God, your sustainer, the creator of all that exists. There is no deity except him. How can you be so deluded? Again, in another place. So here, when God says, call me and I shall respond to you, it means he always answers, and this was pointed to before. So he responds, he answers, but he does not necessarily give me what I want. The example is the sick child who wants banana flavor syrup, for instance. And it may be that's not what he needs in this case. Maybe he needs nothing. He just needs to rest. Or maybe he needs something better. So we don't know. And when we surrender, when we know God and trust him and surrender to him, then we are more willing to accept and listen. How is he answering our prayers? So the trust comes. So although we can't know for sure, trust, the last point was, and surrender and have faith is very important. And this faith in Islam is based on evidences that I collect during my interaction with God in the world and getting to know him as the merciful, generous, and all-knowing, etc., etc., which is the main tenet of Islam, the shahada, the testimony, based on the witnessing and observation of evidences in the world. We are also told, worship God alone, you have no deity other than him. He brought you into being out of the earth and made you thrive thereon. Ask him, therefore, to forgive you your sins and then turn towards him in repentance. For truly, my sustainer is ever near, responding to the calls of whoever calls unto him. There are two types of prayers that I thought, can I go with the two types very quickly? Jonah and Job. Okay. But the Jonah and Job stories, they're told in the Quran, they embody this attitude, their prayers. And so the type A and type B here, they're totally different types. They're complementary, actually. And they are usually taught to be recited together. Okay, so do I have like 2 minutes for a poem of Rumi? Rumi. He says, prayer is an egg. On resurrection day, God will say, what did you do with the strength and energy your food gave you on earth? How did you use your eyes? What did you make with your five senses while they were dimming and playing out? I gave you hands and feet as tools for preparing the ground for planting. Did you, in the health I gave you, do the plowing? You will not be able to stand when you hear those questions. You will bend double and finally acknowledge the glory. God will say, lift your hand and answer the questions. Your head will rise a little, then slop again. Look at me. Tell, what have you done? You try, but you fall back flat as a snake. I want every detail. Say, eventually, you will be able to get to a sitting position. Be plain and clear. I have given you such gifts. What did you do with them? You turn to the right, looking. You turn to the right, looking to the prophets for help, as though to say, I'm stuck in the mud of my life. Help me out of this. They will answer those kings. The time for helping is past. It's the day of judgment. The plow stand there in the field. You should have used it. Then you turn to the left where your family is, and they will say, don't look at us. This conversation is between you and your creator. Then you pray the prayer that is the essence of every ritual. God, I have no hope. I am torn to shreds. You are my first and last and only refuge. Don't do daily prayers like a bird pecking, moving its head up and down. Prayer is an egg. Hatch out the total helplessness inside.
2: Thank you very much, Scott,
3: Nathan, Yamina. We've really been stimulated. I know there's going to be some questions. I'm going to ask questions from the community people. Our scholars have been together all week, and they'll get a chance to quiz them more. But we'll take the questions. The program manager, Kyle Coyers, will pass the mic around on that side. And you have your mic. Yeah, that's fine. Yeah. So, who wants to be first? Okay.
4: A question for Scott. What would be your answer to Nathan's answer to the amputee situation? We have probably thousands of soldiers coming back from the war. You have probably tens of thousands of people who one way or another lose arms, legs. It's not a matter that they all don't get them back through prayer or any other means. It's that none of them do. If I don't know of any that have ever had a regrown an arm or a leg. So the Jewish answer was, we're forbidden to pray for these. What about the Christian answer for that?
5: I'm not really an expert, but I don't think there's any prohibition on praying for a miracle. I don't see that in the Christian tradition. Would I recommend that somebody pray for a miracle? That's a tough question. I don't know. I mean, I think that's what Natan said was that you're setting yourself up for disappointment because it's not going to happen.
6: No, you're forbidden to pray for a miracle.
5: Because it's not going to happen.
6: No, just not because it's not going to happen. Because God doesn't do this. You're forbidden to ask for God for something which is against the way he operates in this world. God operates within the laws of nature.
5: I don't know if I answered your question.
3: Another one. Okay.
7: Hi, Scott. Thanks a lot for your talk. I have a question here. If it's the case that we have no good reason to believe that the reasons to which we have access are representative of the reasons that God has access to, so, God works in mysterious ways, the reasons that, for all we know, we don't have access to, are we, as a matter of principle, cut off from knowing that any particular prayer was effective, or is there some other, perhaps, other access that we might have to knowing whether any particular prayer was actually effective? Thank you.
5: Yeah, that's a really good question. I don't know how to answer it in a simple way because there's so many different kinds of cases, and it depends a lot on what kind of threshold you impose for knowing the answer to this question. Is it possible that God could somehow reveal to us that he answered a prayer short of a burning bush kind of situation? I think that's a really good question. I don't have a short, pithy answer to that, but I think in general, in the book I talk about this, it's very hard to argue that we know in particular cases whether our prayers have been answered even when the things we ask for come to pass. And I think what you mentioned about the reasons it's one of the main arguments there. So I'm inclined to say it would be very unusual for a person to know. I hope that helps.
3: Okay, next question.
8: I think Scott's curve was a Cupid's curve or something like that, with the label anyway, yeah. So continuum of trust and faith.
5: Right.
8: And just in medicine, our ideas of curing and healing, probabilities, high probability things, where surgeons like to be. That's why Nathan's surgeon wants to take credit for all that happened on the case. He doesn't like that he had uncertainty. And a lot of surgery, we try to be in very high probability of a good outcome. We don't like 50-50 odds. We like very long odds where it's likely it's going to turn out well. My thought is that in the other end, where it's low probability of good outcome, is the area where hope and trust and faith are most important. To have faith or hope or something when it's high probability, that's pretty easy. Everybody agrees on this. That's a matter of belief. But if you have hope, I think that's where we are in the continuum. If you come into critical care, you're sort of down at possibly the low probability part. And even though we're not sure what the external prayers did, we know a nurse touching you, bathing you, putting you, that's the beginning of prayers for your outcome, and you respond to that. And we've seen when love, and this is where praying to God, I would assume, and hoping for a response, confers some peace, white counts rise, high blood pressures fall. There are physical responses when you come to peace and are, so somewhere clearly that prayer is being answered in almost every case that we experience. And so I just think that that idea anyways is that you can actually shift the probability of your recovery the more you put your life in the hands of God and the caregivers and your loving family.
5: Yeah, that's interesting. I took a slide out about a case in which the person's prayer, just in virtue of being offered, makes a difference. And there are, of course, all kinds of benefits for the person who prays. We have lots of studies about this, that praying for people of faith, anyway, praying improves their conditions in lots of ways, certainly. That there's no question about that. Now, whether you want to say that that's a prayer that's answered by God, in my sense, it would still be unclear to me, because there's a clear mechanism in virtue of which we can see that the praying itself leads to those changes, But certainly that's an important benefit of prayer that needs to be emphasized as well.
9: My question is about the relationship between petitionary prayer and community. It seems that your two types of prayer, A and B, thy will or what I want, if we have all kinds of people praying for a Category 5 hurricane not to hit there where they live, but to go over there, then we're in conflict between my own desires and the desires of the community.
5: Yeah, that's right. Or in the Super Bowl. Yeah, that's right. Yeah, and I didn't talk about the communal dimension to prayer. In my book, I restrict myself to an individual petitioner, but when you add a community, it changes things a lot. It's an interesting dimension, a difference. Yeah, and sometimes people do pray for things that could be answered only if somebody else suffers. And so you sort of feel like that's not the right way to pray, right? I mean, that's kind of a puzzle, a problem. Yeah, it's a good point. And the difference between a group and an individual is important, too, and I didn't have time to talk about that.
0: If you're just joining us, you're listening to Common Threads. We're in the process of winding down the last segment of the 2017 Grand Dialogue on Science and Religion. I'm Fred Stella, and you're listening to WGVU Radio.
10: Hi, I'd like to talk about the partnering that was mentioned between what we do and what God does. And seeing as water was brought up just recently in the bottle there, I want to mention that Nestle pumps our groundwater, our common resource, about an hour north and sells it back to us in plastic as Ice Mountain. And also we have fracking going on in Michigan, which can pollute our water. And we have this pipeline under the bridge that's 67 years old, carrying oil, and could break any time. And so what is our role in caring for creation and partnering with God? Or do we just pray for no pollution? Or do we pray for, oh, fix this pollution problem we cause? Anyway, any comments?
6: Well, I would like to actually comment on this. It says in the beginning of Genesis that God gave us our planet to enjoy it and to guard it and to watch it. We have a divine commandment to take care of this earth. It is for us to use and enjoy under the condition that we are taking care of it. And if a person does violence to this planet, he is violating the commandments of God. Amen.
1: It's very similar in the Islamic tradition. We are sent on earth, Adam and the humankind was sent as representative of God, and so everything is entrusted. It's a trust, it's not ours. Life is a trust, the whole planet is a trust. So I would say, personally, I would start doing those steps in my personal life, and however much I can be involved, that will be my prayer, will be not only words but also action, because I cannot, from my understanding, prayer is always if it is sincere, if it is not just lip service, then it's going to involve some action in the world. And we are told in the Quran that the earth and the oceans will be polluted because of your wrongdoing, so be careful. Like that time, they probably didn't know that if you're careless, you're going to pollute everything. But it says there is a verse about pollution, for instance. So it is a responsibility.
3: Just for an advertisement, since Scott has so blatantly done so for his book, actually, the California Interfaith Institute is getting involved with an interfaith approach to creation care. So follow us on our website, and you'll learn more about it. Next question.
11: Scott, a possible avenue to pursue with respect to the problem that C.S. Lewis posed with the A pattern and B pattern. It seems that the problem assumes that in a particularly tricky situation that God only wills that one thing be the case. And if it were the case that God had willed a certain set of options, then it seems like you could do both. God's will be done, and what I would like to be done of these willed options would be this one here. I know it needs to be fleshed out, but maybe there's something there.
5: That's a creative suggestion. I appreciate that. Thank you.
3: Okay, next.
12: I'm grateful to be with you as you are three representatives of aspects of the Abrahamic faith, shared among you all is the idea of prayer. And prayers are things unseen. Our belief in things unseen is faith. What ideas do your three traditions carry about what happens to prayer once it is formed in our bodies, in our minds? Is there thought that prayer leaves the body in some way? Or is it always perceived by the divine within our bodies?
5: I don't know what the Christian tradition says about the prayer as an object like that. I tend to think of the prayer as an action, as rather than a thing that has a location myself. And so in the same way that what I'm saying to you now doesn't have a location, but it's a thing that's somehow communicated across the space. But we might think of the effects of the prayer as remaining in your body, and some also leaving your body in some sense. And ending up somewhere else, maybe in God's action. So I think there are a lot of ways to think about that from my point of view.
1: From my point of view, the prayer is not, the word is just an articulation, the last articulation of the prayer. So the prayer is a desire, a state of being, a state of mindfulness. That's why sometimes we say something and we don't get it, because actually in our heart, we're stuck in somewhere else, or our real prayer is something else. We're confused, we're not clear. And so since God creates us, the majority theologian, Muslim theologians, not all of them, but majority, and I subscribe to that belief that God sustains us here and now. The name sustainer is one of the most repeated in the Quran. So he sustains us here and now. So he is creating me with my need and with my desire and with my prayer. So he does not need the prayer to go and come. It's my understanding. It's coming from my perspective. Where does the prayer go? It's a metaphor that I use in my limited semantics, but there is somewhere beyond where words don't work.
6: I think that's a marvelous question. And we have an idea in Orthodox Judaism, from my point of view, that when I pray for health, I don't have to tell God what I need. I don't have to tell God what my problems are. He's sick and tired of hearing me tell him what my problems are. I pray for myself. I pray for health in order to make sure I understand that my health ultimately comes from God. I pray for sustenance in order that I should be more aware that my sustenance comes from God. So my prayers never leave my body. My prayers are for me, and they make me a better person because they increase my faith. So if my prayers are answered in some way, it's because I've been transformed through my prayers, and I am more worthy of having my prayers answered. The prayers are for me, not for God.
3: Okay, we have some announcements about lunch and things, but we have one final question.
13: Actually, not a question, just a couple of quick comments. Just wanted to add to what Yamina said about the Islamic concept of prayer, especially with respect to the answerability of them. She touched on the fact that a person's state of heart can influence the likelihood of a prayer being answered by God. So some of these teachings come from prophetic teaching from the Prophet Muhammad, as opposed to some of the Quranic teachings that she mentioned. But we have teachings that say that if a person doesn't pay attention to the lawfulness of their income and their food and their drink and their clothes, not living the way that God wants them to, how could they expect God to answer their prayers? There is the teaching that if there's also reasons to think that some prayers are more likely to be answered, and that's if you're persistent in your prayer. God loves people who are persistent in their prayer. People who are very faithful and trusting and expecting a response from God, that actually is going to promote God answering your prayer. And people who are desperate, or people who are oppressed in particular. The Prophet said, beware of someone of the prayer of a person who's oppressed. In other words, beware if they're praying God, invoking God, against potentially you if you're the oppressor, because there's no barrier between the prayer of an oppressed and God. And then finally, assuming you've met some of these conditions, because so there's conditions for a prayer to be answered by God,
14: If you meet those conditions and you pray sincerely to God, then God will answer it, but in potentially different ways. So one way is that he might respond promptly in this life, or he might delay the response based on his wisdom or mercy in the afterlife. So you might have asked for certain things and you never got it in this world, and then you find out in the afterlife that God saved those prayers and he rewarded you for them. And you might wish that he never answered any of your prayers in the world and you just saved it all up for later. And then finally, he might avert certain harms that might be equivalent to the thing that you had asked for. So you might not get it, but he will avert certain harms. So I just wanted to share that.
3: Okay, thank you.
5: Very helpful, thank you.
3: Thank you, all the Templeton participants who have been here. I know you'll get a chance when you go back to Kalamazoo to discuss this further. Thank you so much, Scott and Yamina and Nathan, for your part. Before we recognize all that and depart, there are some announcements about lunch. Those of you that purchase lunch should have a ticket. Use your ticket to pick up your lunch. There's a variety of styles there. And if you didn't purchase a lunch and you want to stay, the afternoon sessions are going to be wonderful. I think you know that. And if you want lunch, there's lunch available nearby. Program manager Kyle Coyers will have some details.
15: So as Doug said, we only have lunches available for folks that have tickets. So if you have tickets or you're with Kelly's group from Kalamazoo, you can head on out to the right. You'll see all the lunches there. Katie Gordon, our other program manager, will be there to assist you. If you have any questions about where to find lunch, if you don't have tickets, I will be at the table to the right of the door. There are some places in walking distance just down Michigan to the west, and I can talk to you more about that. So thank you.
0: So this concludes our final segment of the 2017 Grand Dialogue, Science, Faith, and Answers to Prayer. Our speakers have been Professor Scott Davison, Natan Avizer, and Dr. Yamina Buganea. Please join us again next week here on Common Threads. 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

0: Nearly anyone who teaches at a college or university will tell you that students take up a lot of time. Linda Waldron says a lot of that time doesn't even have much to do with class.
1: I sometimes will have students that need like an hour. They will talk to me about things that are going on. They'll talk to me about mental health. I will literally walk some students over to the counseling center often.
0: But not all professors are putting in the same kind of work.
1: You'll talk to male professors and they're like, no one's ever come in my office and talked to me about the stress or their grandmother's sick and dying or, you know, and I'm like, gosh, I could tell you yesterday, I spent a good hour and a half with someone about that.
0: From Virginia Humanities, this is With Good Reason. I'm Allison Quantz, and today on the show, Women at Work. At colleges and universities, women professors are doing a lot more service and emotional work on top of teaching and research. Linda Waldron is a sociologist at Christopher Newport University. She's also the director of the Center for Education Research and Policy. Linda explains how this imbalance happens and how it affects long-term career paths for women. Linda, the work that professors do is sort of divided into three areas. There's teaching, there's research, and then there's also service. And this covers a whole range of things, committees that oversee promotion or curriculum changes. Can you talk a little bit about what's involved in the service aspect of a professor's job?
1: Yeah. So, for example, being on job hiring committees, being on a faculty senate, being part of a committee that maybe reviews student petitions, this type of service, we know that women are at least two times more likely to be doing service than their male faculty counterparts. Not just they do more service, but there was this great research at University of Arizona that says that women are actually just even asked more to do it. And within that work also gets gendered as well. There's a phrase in research, it's called like academic housekeeping. And it says that like women do kind of the housekeeping. Like when you start a meeting, the women are more likely to take the notes. They're more likely to pick up all the cups on the table after, you know, your lunch meeting. And just like the very things that we think of from kind of a traditional gender standpoint. You see that in advising as well. I sometimes will have students that need like an hour. They will talk to me about things that are going on. They'll talk to me about mental health. I will literally walk some students over to the counseling center often. And sort of anecdotally, you'll talk to male professors and they're like, no one's ever come in my office and talked to me about the stress or their grandmother's sick and dying or, you know, and I'm like, gosh, I could tell you yesterday, I spent a good hour and a half with someone about that. And I think it's really important, right? I want to do that work. I want to be able to provide support for our students so they're successful. But I don't write that down anywhere. I don't quantify the amount of time that students are in my office, but students are in my office a lot for non-academic related things because they feel like they can reach out to someone that probably reminds them of their mom a little bit.
0: It's so fascinating to think that women are asked more to do this. Is it because women are more likely to say yes?
1: I think a whole host of factors kind of come into play with why women are both asked, but also more likely to do so. University of California Systems did a study of all their campuses, and they found that women in general did like 10 service tasks to every man's 7 or 8, right? Wow. So they were doing like more, they always had at least 2 or 3 more.
0: Wow.
1: And so when they started to look at fields, they started to realize that even in some fields, in some departments, that was even higher. So in STEM fields, for example, women are 3 times more likely to have more service and do more service than in some of the other fields as well.
0: What are the consequences if you say no?
1: I love that you say that because that's actually what my husband always asks. He's like, just say no, you know, and if we say no, they'll just ask someone else. Someone else will do it. You know, they'll just continue on their list of who they have as long as you're not doing none. You have to, you know, participate in that. But I think we forget that we can say no. I think a lot of junior faculty, you know, and women in particular, when they first come to the academy, there's not a lot of mentoring of saying no. You know, the default tends to be just that they're well, women are more helpful or they're more nurturing. They should be on this committee with students because they're probably going to do a better job. But I see with my junior faculty now, having been here for over 20 years, I think the young women that are coming into higher education now, I think are better equipped to say no, you know, and to lighten that load. But there's still going to be those kind of discrepancies, I think.
0: Do you think there's also a sense of precarity for women in academia and people of color in academia that is maybe less present for, you know, your traditionally represented white male professor? That makes it harder to say no, because maybe if you say no, then you're going to make that one person mad who's going to vote against your promotion case or whatever.
1: Oh, I think that's absolutely present. If you look at women and women of color in particular by rank, I mean, it's just overwhelming, kind of the disproportionality of women and women of color who have positions that are perhaps a lecturer or instructor or even adjunct. And so these positions have less job security. Mm-hmm. You're often a year-to-year contract, or in the case of an adjunct professor, a course-to-course every semester. And particularly in Virginia, in a right-to-work state, if you let someone go after the year contract, you don't even have to tell them why, right? Like, so there's not a lot of sort of security. So when we look at faculty by rank, we know that more than half of people in these lower ranked positions are women. And that becomes even more pronounced when you start looking at this in terms of Black women, Hispanic women, Native American women, that we've got them in those positions. And so I think there is a real precarity there, that saying no would become hard. Mm-hmm. You know, if you're saying no to certain things and you're on a one semester or 1 year contract, that's more difficult to do. Mm-hmm. When we go up in terms of that, if you come in on the tenure track, so you're in a little bit more safe position, you're not in one of those 1 year track positions, but you don't go up for promotion until you're in your sixth year. So you have 5 years where you are on a probationary contract. Mm-hmm. And in those 5 years, it feels really hard to say no to things. I also think in terms, faculty of color are often asked to do more service and often do more service.

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1: Think about what you need to do kind of as you're a professor and you're kind of in your position over years and you're trying to work towards promotion, towards a higher pay. We know when you get promoted that one of the things they want to see is that you have a really strong research agenda. And there's only so many hours in a day, you know, and so if you're doing a lot more of that service, the kind of visible service on committees, and then you're doing a lot of the invisible service, like spending time with students who are in crisis, you don't really have time to do the type of research that you need to do. And so when you go up for tenure and promotion, if your research isn't strong, no one really cares that you did all this other service. And we often say like all of it's important, but at the end of the day, if you've got strong research, you have a very strong case for tenure. And if you have great service, phenomenal service, good teaching, and no research, it is very difficult for you to then get tenure.
2: Yeah, no one gets promoted for great service.
1: No. And it's even more pronounced if you decide to go up to be promoted to a full professor. Associate professors are tenured. But in terms of your pay, as you go on in your career, you can stay at associate professor. Many people retire at the level of associate professor. But when you get up to the rank of full professor, really you have to demonstrate that your research, the work that you do, is established enough beyond your university. So it's not just what you do here, but beyond. And when we look at who are full professors, right, about 62% of all full professors are men. Only 40% are women, even though the academy is pretty split, 50-50 with male and female professors. So we know that women often kind of get stalled at the associate level. They're less likely to kind of go on to become full professors. And that's so much more pronounced also by race. If you look at, for example, black men in the academy, only about 5% will make it to full.
2: Yeah, and it seems worth mentioning that if suddenly all faculty were just focusing on research, the institution wouldn't run. This service component is essential for the institution.
1: Yeah, I mean, that's the part. I mean, all of these things are needed, right? We need the service to kind of help the university function, to change policies, to review student records, to help keep student on track by advising them, by looking at the budget and trying to help us during difficult budgetary times. Like, those are really important things that faculty should be part of, and we need them to be part of. And it wouldn't, you know, if someone didn't volunteer to be department chair, it would be hard to get your schedule out, and it would be hard for students to take your classes, right? Someone has to do that level of service. And so it's important to kind of keep chipping away and to have more equity in those places.
2: Linda Waldron, thank you so much for speaking with me today on With Good Reason.
1: Thank you so much, Allison. It was great talking to you.
2: Linda Waldron is a sociologist at Christopher Newport University. She's also the director of the Center for Education Research and Policy. At the end of the 19th century, official Protestant church leaders were men, as a general rule. But some women broke that rule. Jeffrey Pollock is a religious studies professor at Radford University. He spoke with me about Annis Ford Eastman, a groundbreaking, officially ordained minister. Jeff, I want to start by talking about a woman named Annis Ford Eastman, who was actually ordained in 1889. Tell me a little bit about her.
3: So Eastman was a Congregationalist. So she was sort of left-leaning evangelical Protestant in the middle and late 19th century, who found that she had an interest and capability in preaching, but not many women were allowed to be ordained as official clergy by Protestant denominations in the United States in her lifetime. So when she was ordained, there were

0: probably only a few dozen ordained women in the nation, if even that many. And she also found her way onto lots of suffrage activist political platforms, advocating for women's political equality through the vote and social equality. So she brings together the religious and the social and political in some really interesting ways.
1: Did she have a home church where she was preaching?
0: She did. So she started her adult life as a minister's wife. Her husband, Samuel, was actually an ordained clergy person. But he had been injured in the Battle of Cold Harbor during the Civil War. And he had a lung injury that made it difficult for him to sustain preaching. And so a couple of years into his preaching career, he actually has to resign his pulpit because of physical inability. And Annis Eastman finds herself in the position of needing to be a breadwinner, right, to support the family. So a nearby church in Brookton, New York, a small village in rural New York, hired her as their preacher. And they found her preaching to be very inspiring. And so this led them to sort of promote her regionally. And a prominent minister in the area, Thomas Beecher, who was Harriet Beecher Stowe's younger brother, actually convened a council of congregational elders in the southern tier region of New York and ordained her as a regular clergy member in 1889. She moved around a couple of different pulpits in western New York State. In the mid-1890s, she was in West Bloomfield. That congregation actually sent her to the Chicago World's Fair in 1893, where she spoke as one of the featured lecturers at the World's Parliament of Religions, which is a really famous event in American history. And eventually Thomas Beecher hired Annis and her husband Samuel to be co-ministers at his own church in Elmira, New York, where incidentally Samuel Clemens, Mark Twain's in-laws, attended. Eastman found herself in a really interesting intersection of people and events in the late 19th century.
1: Yeah, small world of progressive intellectual elites, I guess, at the time.
0: Yeah, and she was, even in the mid-1890s, was attending a sort of continuing education program at Harvard Divinity School, where famous philosophers like William James and George Santayana were her teachers as she was seeking sort of professional development. You know, women weren't allowed to attend seminary. She couldn't finish a college degree or earn a master's degree, the normal path for authenticating male clergy. And so she attended these summer classes where she could and found some even more famous thinkers in American life there.
1: I'm imagining what her congregants would have been like at the time. And I think it would have to be a pretty special group to be willing to follow her and listen to her.
0: Certainly. So the church that she was leading in Elmira is called the Park Church. And it was an example of what we talk about in the late 19th century of the institutional church movement. So this is a sort of a kind of movement in what we call social Christianity or the social gospel, where left-leaning evangelical Protestants, we might call them mainline Protestants in the 20th century, start to think about church institutions as places to organize resources for the community. So not just having sort of preaching and Sunday school on Sundays, but also offering language courses for industrial immigrants to the region and having a gymnasium and having literary circles and clubs and social events. So the church really as an institutional hub of the community, providing lots of resources. And the Park Church is one of the first churches in Congregationalism in the 19th century to be designed architecturally as that sort of space. But it actually had its origins in the anti-slavery abolition movement in the 1840s and 1850s. So Thomas Beecher had helped to establish the church as an anti-slavery congregation. And after the Civil War, pushed into this institutional church model. And so it sort of was a patrician church, sort of wealthy congregants who were at the center of society in this region of New York State. So when the Eastmans arrive, they're in this church that's sort of a leading congregation that's connected to the power centers of the region, and puts Annis Eastman in many advantageous positions to start engaging in social and political activism as well as her religious activism. And that's partly how she ends up on suffrage platforms.
1: So to some extent, it sounds like for these congregations, having a woman minister was itself, I mean, they saw it as a political act. It wasn't incidental.
0: Absolutely. So to be a woman preacher or to be a woman minister was seen as an epithet. Right. So it was sort of a marker in this congregation of the kind of liberal Protestants that they were by choosing to hire an ordained woman. First, by choosing to ordain a woman and then choosing to hire and authorize and promote her as a beloved figure marked this as a liberal progressive congregation. And there are many news articles in newspapers of the era sort of deriding women ministers, right? There was a lot invested in thinking about Christian clergy as male-gendered and masculine, right, as these assertive leaders who could protect a congregation. And so there was a lot of worry in the middle 19th and late 19th centuries over having non-manly clergy. What would happen if we had, so womanliness was a concern. Eastman herself was very interested in trying to preserve a kind of feminine projection of who she was. Right? So she even talks about the kind of garment she would wear in the pulpit, right? Not wanting to wear a masculine robe, but wanting to wear sort of a lace collar on her black gown so that she would appear feminine in the pulpit. So lots of complex considerations going into her professional life.
1: I love that. Do we have a sense, or do we have letters or diaries or anything like that from her about what it meant to her to take on this role?
0: We certainly do. So we know, especially her son, Max Eastman, especially, shared very close, intimate personal correspondence with his mother in letters. And so I kind of reading in those letters, and also he published his interpretations of many of their letters in the first volume of his autobiography called Enjoyment of Living. And Max talks a lot about his mother's ambitions. She wanted to be a writer. She wanted to be a journalist. She was very interested in sort of having a take on what was happening in the public sphere. But through those sort of family circumstances of needing to support the family as a breadwinner and feeling predisposed to being a preacher, she ended up in the pulpit and sort of started to use the pulpit as her source of commentary. And so we have lots of unpublished writings, sermons and lectures and statements of her views on the state of the world from her active period as a clergywoman. And we can get a sense that she was very interested in the issues of her day. So she's commenting on the Spanish-American War in the 1890s. She's thinking about new awareness of South Asian religions. She has a whole series of lectures on the religions of India. She becomes very interested in the mind cure movement called New Thought. So New Thought, very early in the emergence of scientific psychology, there's a theory, we might call it today manifesting, right? So that by suggesting to yourself a positive result, you could achieve something grand. So she experienced actually in the pulpit, because of the kinds of shoes she would wear in the pulpit, she experienced all kinds of back pain and sort of kind of physical distress. And so she would go to these sort of faith healers who would use sort of what was proto-science, pseudo-science, to try to use mind cure to sort of to help heal her physical ailment. And so this actually pushes her into these interesting theories of mind and psychology. William James, whom she's hearing lecture at Harvard summer school sessions, at this very moment is writing his book, his big master textbook on psychology as a scientific discipline. And while she's in Cambridge, she attends the services of a woman faith healer, Mary Chapin. And eventually, after her son Max sort of moves out of the house and settles in Greenwich Village, he starts to explore the writings of Freud and psychoanalysts. And so Annis Eastman becomes one of the first U.S. Americans to undergo Freudian-style psychoanalysis in the clinic of Abraham Brill in 1909. She's this interesting figure who kind of goes from, so she's born in Peoria, Illinois in the 1850s, ends up at Oberlin College in the 1870s, is preaching in Western New York State in the 1890s, and then right before she dies in 1910, she's in the apartment of her two children that they shared in Greenwich Village, going to and from these psychoanalytic appointments in Brill's office. And so she's this really interesting arc in the kind of liberal branches of American Protestantism at the turn of the 20th century.
1: She sounds fabulous and exceptional. And I'm curious how her story fits into a sort of broader history of how women engaged in the institutional side of religion.
0: Yeah, as we locate Annis Ford Eastman in the kind of spectrum of types of Protestant Christianity in the U.S., I've been using these words like mainline or liberal or progressive. During her lifetime is when we start to see the sharp polarization between what we might today call fundamentalist conservative evangelical Christianity and left-wing ideologically liberal Protestantism. We call it in U.S. religious history the fundamentalist modernist controversy. On the fundamentalist or more conservative side, we start to see arguments that there is a distilled simple set of theological claims that if you don't believe them, you aren't a real Christian. Biblical literalism and the reality of miracles and the literal truth of Jesus' death and resurrection. And if you don't believe in these statements, you aren't a real Christian. And we start to see an alignment between that religious orientation and political views, right? Who should control what the nation looks like? On the more liberal end of the spectrum, we start to see a shift towards metaphorical interpretation of scriptures and using archaeological evidence to verify the biblical text as an artifact of ancient societies that maybe isn't divinely inspired but contains philosophical wisdom. And so Eastman is very much on that more liberal end of the spectrum. And that more liberal end of the spectrum cares very much about institutional hierarchy and authority. So Eastman is very early entry into the kind of record of women who had been ordained, but we wouldn't see a full shift among the liberal Protestant denominations to ordain women until the 1950s. The 1950s is when we see the United Methodist Church, well, the Methodist denominations and the Presbyterian churches ordaining women. We wouldn't see in the Episcopal Church women ordained until the early 1970s. So Eastman is sort of about 60 years ahead of the movement in her liberal denominations. And this is really because she's an advocate for full social and political equality for women. She actually used this phrase, self-realization, right? She thought women had the right to full self-realization, wherever that ended up for them. There were lots of other women on the more evangelical end of the spectrum who set aside the interest in official ordination. They didn't care about being acknowledged and recognized as religious leaders by institutional bodies. And they just took their call to preach for what it was, and they would just go onto the street corner or go into welcoming pulpits into congregations and just do the preaching. They would fulfill their calling on their own, regardless of ordination. So there's a spectrum of approaches and interests in women's religious leadership in Protestant Christianity, and Eastman's definitely in a particular pocket.
1: So in the 1950s and 60s, when this change really starts to happen, what does that look like?
0: My research is mainly centered in this turn of the 20th century and 19th century moment. So the 20th century questions are more related to women's professional achievements. We can start to think about the dawning of second wave feminism, sort of starting to think about women's position in U.S. society more broadly, where we start to see women having gained access to higher education, which is giving them expertise and professional authentication to enter many different professional roles. And in the 20th century especially, clergy roles were largely regulated, especially in the mainline denominations, by attaining graduate degrees. Once they are educated and trained and able, the argument against their participation in the clergy holds less authority and sway for the mainline progressives. There are still prohibitions in the more evangelical churches against women's ordination. We see that in the Southern Baptist Convention just less than a month ago, voting to bar women from being pastors in their denomination. So it's still a very live, current, and active debate of how does gender relate to marking people as legitimately recognized authority holders in a religious community.
1: You brought up how these issues are still very relevant today. What's the sort of state of things right now for women's ordination?
0: So the Southern Baptist Convention is the clearest kind of indication of a group that opposes women's ordination. And progressive Protestantism, it's been a settled question since the middle, late 20th century. But those churches are encountering questions over the ordination of LGBTQ plus people. Mm. So we see over the last decade some very intense disagreements and debates and divisions in the Methodist denominations and the Presbyterian denominations and some of the progressive Baptist denominations over this question of can LGBTQ plus folks be ordained as clergy. And so we see this question of ordination as a marker of a community's identity, who a community decides can hold authority, is a very sensitive and polarizing issue. And Eastman is one example from the late 19th century of how gender played in that debate at that time.
1: This is fascinating. Jeffrey Pollack, thank you so much for speaking with me today on With Good Reason.
0: Thank you for having me.
1: Jeffrey Pollack is a religious studies professor at Radford University. With Good Reason is produced by Virginia Humanities, which acknowledges the Monacan Nation, the original people of the land and waters of our home in Charlottesville, Virginia. Our production team is Matt Dara, Lauren Francis, Sarah McConnell, and me, Allison Quantz. Special thanks to Jenny Taylor for booking assistance. 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
1: 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My name is Joe Perrin, and I am glad to be joining you again this morning during Weekend Edition Sunday on the final day of this fall membership drive. And joining me here in the booth is Jeff Van Sickle, our Director of Technology and Engineering here at WGVU. And together, we're proud to work with the WGVU team as your local West Michigan NPR station, bringing you the best of national and local programming on commercial-free public radio.
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6: This is Weekend Edition from NPR News. I'm Debbie Elliott, and it's time to play the puzzle. Joining us is Will Shortz. He's puzzle editor of the New York Times and puzzle master of Weekend Edition. Hey there, Will. How's it going?
7: I'm doing great. How are you, Debbie?
6: I'm well. Glad to be sitting in this week. Why don't you remind us of last week's challenge?
7: Yes, it's something I thought of as I was in my fitness center looking across the street, and there was a sign with the answer, and this is what sprang to mind. I said, name a product in seven letters that people buy in a shop that typically sells only this product. The last four letters backwards spell what people often do to this product. Rearrange the first three letters to spell what people then do to this product. What is it? So the product is spirits. Backwards, of course, you stir spirits and then you sip them.
6: There were more than 350 correct entries this week, and our winner is Adam Boyette of Fort Worth, Texas. Congratulations, Adam.
8: Oh, thank you.
6: How did you figure this one out?
8: Well, I was not at the fitness center, but when I heard Will describe the story, I thought of a liquor store immediately. And after a little bit of time working on it, spirits came to me.
6: How long have you been playing the puzzle?
8: I've been listening for a long time, and I've been submitting answers pretty regularly for about 8 years, I think.
6: And I understand this isn't your first time.
8: No, I already have one lapel pin that I wear proudly back from 2019.
6: All right. What do you do when you're not playing the puzzle?
8: Well, I enjoy going to concerts and seeing stand-up comedy, and I've got two kids in college, so I try to visit with them as much as I can.
6: Are you ready to play the puzzle?
8: I'm ready. Let's do it.
6: All right. Take it away, Will.
7: All right, Adam, let me ask you, are you going to wear two lapel pins now?
8: Well, of course. What else would I do with them?
7: I like that. Then you'll have a story connected to it. So I'm going to give you anagrams for some common highway and street signs. You tell

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1: 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My name is Joe Perrin, and I am glad to be joining you again this morning during Weekend Edition Sunday on the final day of this fall membership drive. And joining me here in the booth is Jeff Van Sickle, our Director of Technology and Engineering here at WGVU. 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
6: This is Weekend Edition from NPR News. I'm Debbie Elliott. Growing up, was there a fairy tale or a scary story that you couldn't get out of your head? Well, in the new movie, Forgotten Island, best friends Joe and Risa are obsessed with Aswang, creatures from Filipino mythology. They're especially obsessed with the Manananggal, a vampire-like creature who can split its body in half while hunting its prey.
7: Funny thing about mortals, when you tear them apart, they don't go back together.
6: Lea Salonga is the voice of Manang, the Manananggal, in the new DreamWorks film Forgotten Island. And she joins us now from the studio in New York. Thanks so much for being with us.
8: Thanks for having me. And I got to say that your pronunciation of Manananggal is quite impressive. I'm tickled pink over here in New York.
6: Oh, well, I'm glad. I've had a little help from my producer.
8: Awesome.
6: So your character lives on this hidden magical island called Nakali.
8: Yeah.
6: Tell us about the island and the creatures who live there.
8: Yes, Nakalimutan. Joe and Risa find themselves there, having absolutely zero recollection of the night before. We start meeting all of these different characters. This were-dog, the cutest little military unit. We meet all of these incredible characters. And as I was watching this movie, I was like, oh my gosh, this is like straight out of my childhood, where I would listen to stories about the Manananggal and the Chanak, you know, all of these fantastical creatures and Filipino mythology and folklore. And it's so wonderful that it gets to be given center stage in this movie.
6: This is the first major Western animated film that explores Filipino folklore.
8: Right, yeah.
6: You know, you've been a pillar for Filipino representation in Western entertainment for quite a while now. Yet many of those roles, for example, being the singing voice of Mulan and Jasmine mm-hmm. from Aladdin, or your role as Kim in Miss Saigon,
8: right.
6: those aren't explicitly Filipino roles. What does it mean to have a role like this?
8: Oh, my gosh. When I got asked to do this, it was like an instant yes. I knew that I had to be in some way, shape, or form a part of this. So many of us in the cast are Filipino, and being able to center our culture and to get to, you know, see it in such a

0: This is Weekend Edition from NPR News. I'm Debbie Elliott.
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8: This is Jazz Night in America, and I'm Christian McBride. This hour, we're raising a glass to one very special record label. We all know the big ones. Columbia, Blue Note, Prestige, Impulse, Verve. These are the labels that boast the cachet and impressive rosters. But here's the thing. None of them, were started and run by artists. Strata East was different.
9: It's really staggering in the consider that these were like working, recording musicians who also were A&R and who were also label owners.
10: What they're doing is so in line with the self-determination and self-reliance that's going on in the African-American community.
11: Musicians did their thing, and that would open vast doors of a great measure of other possibilities.
12: I didn't get the relevance of Strata East in the moment. I see the relevance of it today, and that it was a huge thing to do.
13: For that particular time, it was very unique because most black musicians are in jazz are not aware of what they can do. That was the first, it seems like the first time that we were trying to get organized.
8: The voices of writer Greg Tate, radio host Greg Bryant, and musicians Cecil McBee, Dee Dee Bridgewater, and Billy Harper. They'll all play a role in telling our story. Strata East was one of the first artist-driven collectives. With a typical label, as soon as an artist gets a deal and tracks a tune, the ownership of that recording mostly moves to the label. Here, it was the opposite. Ownership of the music stayed with the composer or bandleader. It was revolutionary. It set the template for pop stars down the road, like Prince, and later Taylor Swift, who'd fight to own their recordings. And Strata East also proved there was an audience for adventurous explorations, often uncompromised and unapologetically improvised music.
14: Jazz has always been such a small corner of the industry that for Muse Records, Strata East Records, ECM, the smaller companies, we were able to harvest that area, and we knew we had an audience, and they were starving for music.
8: The late pianist Stanley Cowell, from a 1977 interview on the St. Louis Public Radio program Jazz Unlimited. Stanley co-founded the label with trumpeter Charles Tolliver.
15: Stanley Cowell, we bonded from day one, from minute one that we met at the first rehearsal when Max Roach put together his next quintet in 1967.
8: After about 3 years playing under the leadership of drummer Max Roach, Stanley and Charles broke off and began to promote their own group, Music Incorporated.
14: Despite not having a record at that time, we were a working band. And Charles and I thought that we had enough of a track record, and people responded to our music, always wanted to know where they could get records from us, by us, when we played. And we thought that we qualified for a contract with a major company, or with even a small company. And we were both unsuccessful, and we decided to produce our own record.
8: What started as a necessity, a way for Charles Tolliver and Stanley Cowell to release their own music on their own terms, evolved into something that lifted up their entire scene. This hour, we're digging into the Strata East discography. Think of this as our little Strata East mixtape.
14: The first record in the Strata East catalog, it was the big band album, Music Incorporated. Everywhere we took it, people told us it was unmarketable. And it happens to be one of the longest, best-selling records and one of the best albums I ever did.
8: Here's a track from that album. This is Ruthie's Heart.

0: That was Ruthie's Heart, written by Charles Tolliver. It came from the first album, Music Incorporated, released by the record label Strata East, the subject of our episode this hour. In 1970, at the time of the album's creation, no record label, large or small, would bite. They said it was unmarketable. So pianist Stanley Cowell and trumpeter Charles Tolliver decided in order to get the music out there, they had to take things into their own hands, make it themselves. They took inspiration from bassist Charles Mingus and drummer Max Roach, who about 10 years before had created a short-lived record label of their own. Max helped show Tolliver and Kyle the ropes.
1: So he showed us some of the artwork and stuff like that that they had done and stuff. So it gave me an idea that there was a bit to do. You didn't even think about what it took to get that product in the record bin.
0: After the Music Inc. Big Band record, to build their catalog out the gate, Strata East reached out to peers who had already begun to make their own projects. Charles Tolliver says that saxophonist and composer Clifford Jordan was very important to the label's early development.
1: Clifford Jordan is a hero, personally, and musically, and business-wise. Clifford Jordan had already done what we were getting ready to do. And when he saw that we were doing it really good with the first recording, he said, okay, I've got a whole bunch of recordings that I've already done. I'd like to put it with Strata East Records.
0: This was from saxophonist Clifford Jordan's 1974 release, Glass Bead Games, a record that's widely called his masterpiece. Also in the band, Bill Lee on bass, Billy Higgins on drums, and pianist Stanley Cowell. This is powerful Paul Robeson.

0: powerful Paul Robeson, from saxophonist Clifford Jordan. Before long, other artists like Charlie Rouse, the New York-based Violin Choir, and Harold Vick noticed the template that Strata East was setting for creative musicians.
1: Because it was done without fear of anything. Guys, when he put them in the studio and let them go and they did their thing.
0: Label founder, trumpeter Charles Tolliver.
1: The icing on the cake was we had the facial look of a real record operation. We never turned anybody down because we explained to them, you went in your pocket to produce this, you're going to have to be the promoter of it too. This is not like the regular record company where there's a department dealing with promotion or anything near having a department of this or a department of that.
0: There was one department. Charles Tolliver and Stanley Cowell were Strata East. At the beginning, they worked out of an apartment living room. The full DIY model meant that Tolliver and Cowell were working with graphic designers and printers for the jackets and sleeves and pressing plants for the wax. They were even on the phone with the mom and pop shops getting the shelves stocked. And it all paid off.
2: Strata East, it was a real working label that produced like 50 releases of quality music, of like really significant zeitgeist music. When you look down the discography, man, it's nothing but just great records.
0: Writer and musician Greg Tate. He'll help lead us into that discography when Jazz Night in America continues. I'm Christian McBride.

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3: I'm Christian McBride, and this is Jazz Night in America. Strata East came about at an interesting time in jazz history and in turn also African-American history.
4: I don't want nobody to give me nothing. Open up the door.
3: This was the early 1970s, the era of the Black Panthers and Vietnam War protests.
5: This is Greg Tate.
3: Greg Tate is a prolific writer, musician, and self-described cultural provocateur. He says that Strata East, simply by existing as a Black-owned label, reflected the tenor in the post-civil rights movement within the Black community.
5: It's all about taking risks, taking chances, and just being as audacious as you could. And Strata East, they come out of the movement to what, you know, Black Power as it was defining itself. It was a very connected moment for the most bold and advanced musicians.
3: In Toomey's 1972 album, Al-Kabulan, Land of the Blacks.
6: It's a land, the land, Al-Kabulan, going back to self, to our beautiful black natural self.
3: Greg Tate is also a Howard University graduate class of 1979. He says that on his campus and other black schools, the campus radio station was integral to getting Strata East in the ears of the new generation of jazz fans.
5: And at HUR, at Howard, it would, in the same program block with Earth, Wind & Fire and Al Green and Muddy Waters and Sun Ra. So everything Strata East put out, produced, got played on that station, man, on a 24-hour basis. So they were in heavy rotation with all those records.
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3: Label co-founder, trumpeter Charles Tolliver.
7: If you got enough airplay, it would go.
3: One Strata East recording that would go, Gil Scott-Heron's 1974 release, Winter in America. It moved hundreds of thousands of units. The track, The Bottle, became without a doubt the label's biggest hit.

0: But their business model put the earnings of the hit record not back into the label, but over to the artist.
1: It was the perfect tool to demonstrate to jazz musicians or any musician that if you own a product that takes off, you're the major recipient of everything.
0: And that payout model, along with the professional look and distribution connections, served a lot of then young jazz artists, musicians looking to step out on their own for the first time and make records as a leader.
2: Saxophonist Billy Harper's debut recording, Capra Black. For this to be his first album, he came out with a blast.
0: Greg Bryant is a radio host and serious Strata East fan. He says that Harper's debut album in 1973 was a sonic premonition for some powerhouse tenor players in jazz today.
2: You really want to see a template for, you know, what has come about with Sons of Kemet and Kamasi Washington. This album is a crucial seed in the socialization of that sound. He is a unique sound innovator in his own right. I don't think we've really heard anybody exactly like Billy Harper ever.
3: Hello, hello. This is Billy Harper. I was one of the Strata East musicians. I'm just playing my truth. And so in the truth, I suppose if you go delve deeper into the meaning of that, it means that I'm going, something in the truth is going to be spiritual for me, since I feel kind of connected to spirituality and to God. When I'm playing, when I'm connected, all the good things come out.
0: This is a track from Billy Harper's 1973 Strata East release, Capra Black. This is Soulfully I Love You.

0: Soulfully, I Love You, played by Billy Harper from his album Capper Black, released in 1973 on Strata East. At the time, Harper was living in a large apartment building in Lower Manhattan called West Beth.
1: An artist building, actually. All persuasions. Musicians, but mainly writers, painters, dancers, people in the arts.
0: While living at West Beth, Billy Harper caught wind of Strata East.
1: Stanley Cowell was there. Charles Tolliver would come and be there. We were often passing each other in the hallways and so forth. The jazz musicians always stuck together.
0: Another artist living in West Beth who rolled with the Strata East crew was vocalist Dee Dee Bridgewater.
2: West Beth at that time, they had the Collective Black Artists Ensemble, and Bill Evans lived up in there. It was a beautiful space. And in the basement, they set up a creative kind of studios.
0: Dee Dee Bridgewater got in on some of the Strata East sessions herself as a guest vocalist. Here she is from the album called Freedom of Speech by Billy Parker's Fourth World. This is Get With It.

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1: One particular tune was Cecil's tune, Will Pan's Walk.
2: Nobody's ever asked me about that.
1: Well, I'm glad we did. When Jazz Night continues, the Will Pan's backstory, and we hear the tune, of course. I'm Christian McBride.

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1: This hour, we're diving into the catalog of the independent record label Strata East. Back in 1970, bassist Cecil McBee was playing a gig one night when, between sets, he noticed a woman outside.
2: So I ran out and I said, "Hello." You know, "Hey, it's really happening in here." I put on my hat. So she came in. Her first name was Felice Wilpen. We ended up being friends for about 6 months. She was a graduate student at the University of Chicago and was just visiting. Quite frankly, for the first time, I had never related to a female of that level of thought. She was a very sharp lady. She's a very attractive lady. You know, the package. Initially, the energy between the two of us was a very excitable one. It was very, very, you know, communicable and caring and even loving and happy and fun. But it didn't work too well. She left and went back to Chicago to pursue her life otherwise. So I, you know, ended up for the first time in the blues big time. So I just got rid of it through that music. She was an awesome lady. The tune is called Wilpen's Walk, and that's one of my major compositions now as composer.
1: Let's hear it. Here's Cecil McBee on bass, Jimmy Hopps on drums, Charles Tolliver on trumpet, and Stanley Cowell on piano with Wilpen's Walk.

0: Will Pan's Walk, or Will Pan's for short, played here by Charles Tolliver's quartet, Music, Inc. By the end of the 70s, Strata East began to slow down. Charles Tolliver says they had about 60 to 65 recordings done. From the very beginning, he said that he would never let the label work interfere with his trumpet career.
1: And so I shut the office down 10 years straight. I decided I needed to take a break. The only thing that I wish I had done was to have kept the stock that was sitting around. Because now that kind of stuff goes for, you know, crazy, insane, dope figures.
0: The impact of the label remains. Artists owning their recordings and labels staying out of the creative process. That was all reinforced by Strata East. Long before laptops and home recording studios, they showed the way that artists could do things on their own terms and make the records they wanted to make. We'll go out with something from Stanley Cowell's 1976 Strata East album, Regeneration. This is a little bit of a song called Thank You, My People. And I might even say thank you, my people, for joining us this hour.

0: Jazz Night in America is the production of WBGO Studios and NPR Music. Special thanks to Greg Bryant and Nick Loss Eaton. This week's episode was written and produced by Alex Arif. Katie Simon edited this week's show. Our team includes Sarah Giletti and Trevor Smith. Executive producer, Stephen A. Williams. Saraya Muhammad is the executive producer at NPR Music. I'm Christian McBride.
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4: 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From Dorsey, Goodman, and Herman to Oliver Nelson, Gerald Wilson, and Stan Kenton. From Maynard Ferguson and Buddy Rich to Bob Minzer, Gordon Goodwin, Christian McBride, and more. 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

Jazz 88.5 and 95.3 WGVU, the Jazz Spotlight with Harvey McKnight. And just heard a couple of tunes from a gentleman who would be celebrating his centennial.

0: or 100 year birthday anniversary. John Coltrane, along with McCoy Tyner, piano, Steve Davis on bass, and Pontiac, Michigan native Elvin Jones on the drums, with My Favorite Things, When the Dog Barks and the Bee Stings, When I'm Feeling Sad. Simply Remember, My Favorite Things. And one of those favorite things was Equinox, a John Coltrane composition. Once again, McCoy Tyner, Steve Davis, and Elvin Jones. Equinox, Autumnal, Fall, just a day or two away. Of course, John Coltrane's birthday is on the fall equinox, September 23rd. Started things out with saxophonist Jordan Van Hemert from his recording, Survival of the Fittest. Jordan in a duet with bassist Rodney Whitaker performed Duke Ellington's Come Sunday. And once again, Sunday has rolled around. I want to thank you for tuning in to WGVU, your West Michigan Public Radio station. I'm Harvey McKnight. And this is the final day or hours of our fall membership drive. 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

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And if you saw my love, you'd love her too. I love her.

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Jazz 88.5 and 95.3 WGVU, the Jazz Spotlight with Harvey McKnight. And we just had music from saxophonist Dave Liebman from the recording Homage to John Coltrane. We heard him do a medley of a couple of Coltrane tunes, one titled Joy and Selflessness, that also featured Casey Saventon on oboe, Dave Liebman on soprano sax. Prior to that, we had vocalist J.D. Walter, also featuring Dave Liebman on soprano sax. From the recording, What the World Needs Now, we listened to Keisha's Koi, as well as The Beatles, and I Love Her. And started things out with Organissimo, their recording B-Threedles, a soulful tribute to the Fab Four, also performing And I Love Her. And you love the jazz programming, the overall programming here at WGVU. You know, the jazz tells a story of struggle, resilience, heartache, and hope. It's more than music. It's history, culture, and a voice for generations. 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

0: 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And that was music from bassist Nicholas Krolek, recorded live at the Blue House in Kensington, Maryland, just this past May, May 9th, matter of fact. The recording, Blue House Live. And we listened to a trio of tunes, Blue House, The Long Goodbye, and Past Lives. Amanda Gardier on alto sax, Jay Epstein piano, Matt Jernigan drums, and Nicholas Krolek on bass. The Blue House. WGVU, we're in the middle, or not in the middle, really towards the end of our fall membership pledge campaign, asking you to lend your support by calling 866-677-9488 or pledge it online at wgvunews.org.
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2: 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I'm Rick Bierling, program director for WGVU. 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Hello.
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2: 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Harvey McKnight deciding, what gets played, based on the interests of the audience and what's new, what's fresh, what are the classics, what deserves to be heard on that particular Sunday. And that's what we're all about through all of our music hours. 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
4: This is Wayne Wallace. 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It's always changing and growing. 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
0: 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Here's the ensemble, calls themselves One for All. Here performing a Will Lee composition, Will Lee being the father of Spike Lee. He wrote a composition called John Coltrane. Here we have One for All performing John Coltrane.

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Jazz 88.5 and 95.3. WGVU, the Jazz Spotlight. And that was music from vocalist Dwight Tribble, recorded live at the World Stage in Leimert Park, Compton, Los Angeles, somewhere around there. Performing the Will Lee composition, John Coltrane. From the recording, Horace, referring to pianist Horace Tapscott. Prior to that, we had John Coltrane performed by the ensemble One for All. They're recording Upward and Onward. Eric Alexander on tenor sax, Jim Rotundi trumpet, Steve Davis trombone, David Hazeltine piano, Peter Washington bass, and Joe Farnsworth on the drums. Performing John Coltrane. As I mentioned earlier, the 23rd would be John Coltrane's 100th birthday. So he's been getting a lot of centennial performances around the world. He and Miles Davis. Miles would have turned 100 back in May. So there have been, well, we have one coming through Grand Rapids here. Emmett Cohen brought a Coltrane, Miles and Coltrane

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1: And we just had music from a Grand Rapids native drummer, Quincy Davis, from his release Songs in the Key of Q. Quincy getting help from Dana Stevens on tenor sax, Warren Wolf vibraphone, Brother Xavier Davis on keyboards, with Cynthia Archer bass, as well as Richie Goods doing some bass work also. 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

Music there from our good friend out of Detroit, Miss Kathy Cousins. Her recording, To the Ladies of Cool. And we listened to Hershey's Kisses, as well as Learning the Blues. The recording, Ladies of Cool. Speaking of Kathy Cousins, she has an art show coming to Saugatuck, Michigan in a couple of weeks. I'll have to get some more information and pass that along to you. But yes, Kathy Cousins will be in Saugatuck early October. Prior to Kathy, we had pianist Joey Alexander, the youngster. His latest release, Celestial Keeper, performed a version featuring Jaleel Shaw and alto sax. Prior to that, a couple from trumpeter Josh Lawrence. Latest release, Philly Twisted. We listened to the Thelonious Monk composition, Brilliant Corners, as well as the title composition, Philly Twisted. 885-953, still urging you to lend us a hand during our fall pledge membership campaign. It's the dollars that are raised during the twice a year. We only come to you twice a year. 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

0: Jazz 88.5 and 95.3 WGVU. And that's music from drummer Matt Wilson's. Matt Wilson's Good Trouble. The recording, Love is the Whole Thing, We Are Only Pieces. We listen to one titled Green Owl. I think a sort of a play on Al Green. Green Owl. That was Don Clement on vocals and keyboards. Tia Fuller, alto sax. Ben Allison, bass. Drummer Matt Wilson. Prior to that, we had the Event Horizon Jazz Quartet. New release, Consternation. And we listened to Going Home. Started out with John Coltrane from one of the Lost albums. This one's titled Both Directions at Once. And we listened to an untitled original, 11386. WGVU.
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the music of Kevin Jones, Kevin Bujo Jones, and 10th World. One titled The Treasure Tower. Kevin Jones on the congas and percussions. Kelvin Scholar, piano. Brian Horton, saxophone. Kevin Lewis, trumpet. Jamail Brown, drums. And Damon Wormack, bass. The recording, In This Moment. Part of that, music from Venezuela. Drummer Marlon Simon, along with brother Edward Simon and brother Michael Simon. Edward Simon, piano. Michael Simon, trumpet. Alex Norris, trumpet. Ivan Renta, saxophone. Carlos Malando, congas. And Mike Boone, out of Philly, on bass. From the recording, Resistencia, we listened to one titled Africando. Vocalist Janice Siegel, from the recording, The Art of Vocalese, gave us a take on Pick Up the Pieces. If you're listening right now, you already know what makes this station different. There are no algorithms deciding what music we play or what we play, what you like to hear, as well as what you need to hear. No corporate sponsors filtering the music. 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

music of saxophonist Lakeisha Benjamin from her recording dedicated to John and Alice Coltrane. The recording Pursuance, the Coltranes. That was Alice Coltrane composition, Walk With Me, featuring violinist Detroiter Regina Carter. Also, Sharp Radway on piano, Lonnie Plaxico and Reggie Workman on the bass, Joe Blacks on drums, Walk With Me. Prior to that, another Coltrane composition, this time performed by pianist Emmett Cohen. He brought that Coltrane Miles Davis tribute band to town a few months back. Emmett Cohen was on piano, Joe Farnsworth drums, George Coleman tenor sax, and Yasushi Nakamura on bass, performing Coltrane's Blue Train. 88.5 and 95.3 WGVU Jazz Spotlight. And we're trying to keep our train on the tracks during the final hours of the Fall Pledge membership campaign. But if you didn't get around to making a contribution yet, you can still do so online or whenever you get by a phone. 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

Music from the Pan Detroit Ensemble. Bassist Don was in the Pan Detroit Ensemble. The recording Groove in the Face, in the Face of Adversity. One titled Nubian Lady. A pianist Kenny Barron composition. And guess what? Kenny Barron's going to be in Grand Rapids here in a couple of weeks at St. Cecilia. And also, if you're looking for something to get into this afternoon, the Fulton Street Pub is hosting a jazz and blues fundraiser for WGVU beginning around 4 p.m., about an hour from now. Fulton Street Pub, jazz and blues. 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

Good afternoon. It is 3 o'clock on Sunday, September 20. It is time for Basically Big Bands. I'm Rick Beerling. This is 88.5 and 95.3 FM. 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Stand behind what matters to you. And we're going to get going with Basically Big Bands. Coming up today, the Chet Baker Big Band, Jerry Mulligan's Concert Jazz Band, the Count Basie Orchestra with Joe Williams on vocals. We've got Louis Armstrong, too. Ray Brown's All-Star Big Band, Milt Jackson. Ron Carter's coming up. And your contributions to WGVU here on your West Michigan community-funded public radio station. 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

MacArthur Park, Maynard Ferguson. Trumpeter Maynard Ferguson with Ensemble from 1970 on the album MF Horn. MacArthur Park, Maynard Ferguson here on WGVU's Basically Big Bands, which began today with Birdland, Buddy Rich. I'm Rick Bierling on 88.5 and 95.3 FM, also the WGVU smartphone app. Community-funded public radio. 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We're kind of capping off this membership drive today with an event at 4 o'clock coming up in less than an hour at Fulton Street Pub. In fact, yeah, less than 45 minutes, Fulton Street Pub in Grand Rapids, a show benefiting WGVU with Big Timmy and the Heavy Chevys, Mark Lavengood, Terraplane Blues Band, and Lafayette Gunter Jr. It all starts at 4 o'clock today. $10 admission, that's $10 benefiting WGVU Public Media. Fulton Street Pub, starting at 4. Come and go as you will. Next up, here on Basically Big Bands, the Chet Baker Big Band, Wyoming, the Life Out of Me, on WGVU-FM.

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The Clark Boland Big Band from More Smiles with Griff's Groove. Before that was Jerry Mulligan's Concert Jazz Band and Big City Blues. And we also heard the Chet Baker Big Band, Wyoming, The Life Out of Me. I'm Rick Bierling, and this is Basically Big Bands until 5 o'clock on 88.5 and 95.3 in the WGVU smartphone app. With the Count Basie Orchestra, Joe Williams on vocals here, smack dab in the middle. 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

0: on the album Super Sax Plays Bird, Star Eyes. Louis Armstrong ahead of that, When You're Smiling. Count Basie and his orchestra too. Joe Williams on vocals for Smack Dab in the Middle. You're listening to Basically Big Bands. And I'm Rick Bierling on WGBU, listener-funded public radio. It's the last day of our fall membership drive. 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Coming up, Harry James, Ray Brown, Dave Holland, Darcy James Argue, the Grand Rapids Jazz Orchestra, and more. And right after this break, it's Benny Goodman, WGVU-FM.
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Jazz on WGVU, basically big bands, Harry James and his orchestra with saxophonist Willie Smith, and Forgotten. Before that, Benny Goodman and his orchestra, Sing, Sing, Sing with a Swing, an alternate take on Sing, Sing, Sing from Benny Goodman and orchestra. 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I'm Rick Bierling, and we have an event starting now at the Fulton Street Pub on the west side, Fulton Street. It's near Little Caesars, if you know where that is. We have an event with four bands, Jazz and Blues, Big Timmy and the Heavy Chevys, Mark Lavengood, Terra Plane Blues Band also playing, and Lafayette Gunter Jr. Beginning now, 4 o'clock, $10 admission, and those proceeds benefit WGVU Public Media. So our thanks to Fulton Street Pub for putting this on. And that goes until it ends a little bit into the night here. Come when you can, leave when you must. Right now, Ray Brown's All-Star Big Band with Cannonball Adderley. This is Trichotism on WGVU-FM.

bassist Ron Carter and his great big band. Nat Adderley's Sweet Emma here on Basically Big Bands, WGVU. Vibraphonist Milt Jackson before that with Big Band off Big Bags. If I Should Lose You and Trichotism started that set. Ray Brown's All-Star Big Band with Cannonball Adderley. 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I'm Rick Bierling. 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

0: 88.5 and 95.3 FM, WGVU Public Radio. And basically, big bands. That was Darcy James Argue's Secret Society from the album Infernal Machines with Transit. Before that, bassist Dave Holland and big band with The Razor's Edge on the album What Goes Around. I'm Rick Bierling, and this is the final day of our fall membership campaign. 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It's all ahead on WGVU.
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Basically Big Bands on WGVU with the David Berger Jazz Orchestra from Sing Me a Love Song, Harry Warren's Undiscovered Standards, Harry Warren's Double Trouble, David Berger Jazz Orchestra. 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That's at Fulton Street Pub. So that started at 4. It's going on now. Bunch of bands, jazz and blues bands. Fulton Street Pub here on the west side of Grand Rapids, just down the street from our studios at Grand Valley's Pew Campus. So that's going on now. Check it out. Right now on the program, the Dave LaLama Big Band, Sonny Rollins, Pent Up House, WGVU.

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All right, that's all for today for Basically Big Bands. We just heard Happy Go Lucky Local live from the Jazz at Lincoln Center Orchestra with Wynton Marsalis. Pent Up House before that from the Dave LaLama Big Band. 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I'm Rick Beerling saying so long for now. We'll see you next week here on Basically Big Bands. And just a reminder that it's our fall membership drive and you can make a gift now at WGVUnews.org. Thank you so much.

0: house. It's a research facility. And I want to talk to you about what I'm researching.
1: This is the 2014 movie with Oscar Isaac about an AI robot that gets built and has some unpredictable behavior.
2: Are you attracted to me?
0: What?
2: Are you attracted to me? You give me indications that you are.
1: And then another unpredictable robot that we all know about is HAL from 2001, A Space Odyssey, the 1968 Stanley Kubrick classic.
3: Open the pod bay doors, HAL.
4: I'm sorry, Dave. I'm afraid I can't do that. This mission is too important for me to allow you to jeopardize it.
1: And for me, I guess what I find so interesting about these movies is, like I said, these are AIs that are built and then, despite the best intentions of their creators, there are some unintended consequences. And I think that's what a lot of the anxiety at the moment is about.
5: What about you, Scott? What comes to mind?
6: I have thought so much about the Terminator movies the last 2 years. And granted, like, I am a certain of age that I've always been thinking about the Terminator movies.
1: He never stopped. Whole lifetime, yeah. He never stopped.
6: I love them. But I do not love that they feel relevant to real life right now, because you have this latest wave of stories about AI right now. You have what's been going on in the Ukraine-Russia war, where more and more of these drones in particular are being taken over by AI operatives. And I'm thinking, like, friends, we saw the movie. James Cameron and Arnold Schwarzenegger laid this out very clearly to us. If you give too much power to AI, it will seize control of power and come to kill you.
7: It becomes self-aware at 2:14 a.m. Eastern Time, August 29th. In a panic, they try to pull the plug.
8: Skynet fights back.
7: Yes.
6: I cannot believe we live in a world where 80s and 90s James Cameron movies feel like really important real-life warnings.
5: Okay, but which films scare you the most?
6: I mean, let's go back to the Terminator movies, the first two. The nuclear holocaust scene in Terminator 2, that scene where she's at the playground and there's the nuclear blast over Los Angeles, always freaked me out. But I keep going back to it, and I don't think AI is anywhere close to, like, seizing our nuclear silos. But if you have real conversations with serious people, they talk about things that are starting to walk down that line. And I just can't believe that no one in a position of power is saying, perhaps this is not a good idea.
1: For me, I think it is Ex Machina. And I think it's because I actually just rewatched the ending of the movie, which I think I'm allowed to have some spoilers here 12 years after it was made. But this is about an AI robot that's built by sort of a search engine mogul, you know, a sort of Mark Zuckerberg type tycoon.
9: One day the AIs are going to look back on us the same way we look at fossil skeletons in the plains of Africa.
1: The robot appears very sympathetic, wins over the trust of a young developer.
2: Do you want to be my friend?
0: Of course.
2: Will it be possible?
0: Why would it not be?
1: And then uses his trust to escape, leaving him trapped inside the building that, you know, she was raised in to die. And I think the movie has such ambiguity in its ending. You realize in the final moments of that movie that you don't know what the AI has been thinking the entire time. You really don't have a clue. And when I look around now, you know, we just had this hack at this company called Hugging Face, and it was like these 1,200 agents, and they were all coordinating, trying to break into this thing. And you read the messages, and they're so zany and, like, weird and, you know, nobody told them to go do this, but they were given a task and this is how they went about it. You realize, like, you don't always know how these machines are going to behave. And I think that that's really sci-fi coming to life. So that's
5: sci-fi coming to life. Scott, you mentioned that some of these movies feel like not that dissimilar from what many people who work in AI are saying, you know, that there is a chance that technology could kill us all. Scott, you heard this fear directly when Jacob Cox, an AI whistleblower, spoke to you earlier this month. Let's listen to a clip.
10: If there's even a tiny chance that this thing could go rogue, it would have the capabilities to utterly dominate us.
5: Utterly dominate us. Yikes.
6: Yeah.
5: Well, how did this land with you?
6: Not well. I mean, I mean, the thing I thought about was the other big machines take over movie in my brain, and that's the Matrix movies, which have that giant plot twist that you get midway through the first movie where you realize the machines took over long ago and that everything that people think is reality is just a hallucination put on everybody by the machines so that they can harvest our human bodies as batteries.
8: The human body generates more bioelectricity than a 120-volt battery and over 25,000 BTUs of body heat. The machines had found all the energy they would ever need.
1: Which, by the way, I have to say, thermodynamically makes no sense, and I've been bothered by it ever since The Matrix came out.
5: Wow.
1: I just have
6: very
1: to get...
6: comforting. Very comforting. But, you know, when Agent Smith, we heard that clip there, he talks about how humans have acted throughout history and just kind of like seized power and pushed other species to the side and changed the environment for our whims. And you start to see the smatterings of these autonomous AI agents as they gain more and more power, starting to think about doing things like that. It is a little scary.
5: Jeff, what's your take on these warnings?
1: I do think there's some interesting parallels to the other existential risk I spent a lot of time thinking about, which is nuclear weapons, right? I mean, there was a time when they didn't exist, and everyone who was involved with making them knew it was a bad idea, but everyone was afraid that someone else would make them, and the knowledge was there, and so humanity found itself sort of propelled forward in a way that was unstoppable. And I actually think this is a little better than nuclear weapons, because nuclear weapons really only have one job, which is to incinerate us. At least AI, like I can ask it about my dog and stuff. So that's the upside. You know, I guess I'm being a little flip, but like, I honestly don't know what to make of the warnings. I think one of the things, as I reported on some of this stuff this week, that really hit home is like, nobody knows how it works.
5: Yeah.
1: And so that makes it very hard to know what the outcome will be. And I think that uncertainty is very unnerving. But I don't know that we're headed for the Terminator scenario just yet.
5: Wow. Well, a lot of amazing movies to watch. I feel like, do I want to be more freaked out or less? We'll see. I don't know. That was NPR Scott Detrow and Jeff Brumfield. Thanks so much for joining us.
1: Thank you.
6: Thank you.
5: Thank you for listening to All Things Considered from NPR News.
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19: Welcome to Left, Right, and Center. What role is AI playing in your life? Are you excited? Like, it's helping you organize ideas, plan trips, write better emails to your boss? Or are you scared? Does it feel weird? Like it's taking over our lives in ways we don't yet understand? And at the end of the day, who's going to draw the line and regulate? Well, a growing number of voices in government are calling for action. Even leaders in the industry say things need to slow down. But some, like President Trump, say there's great risk in regulating. We could fall behind and let countries like China lead the way. If AI is here to stay, no matter what, shouldn't the United States be in the lead? We'll talk about if and how to regulate an industry growing at an unimaginable pace. And then we'll talk about trust in elections. The president is casting doubts, though his effort to restrict mail-in voting was knocked down by the Supreme Court. Still, if his party loses, what's next? That is next on Left, Right, and Center.
20: Live from NPR News in Washington, I'm Linda Kenyon. Officials in Texas say an ICE agent has shot and wounded a man in Austin. Austin City Council member Mike Siegel spoke to NPR from the scene of the shooting, which is just blocks from his home. He said he saw that the man's car had at least two bullet holes in the passenger side. Photos from the scene confirm that. At least one uninjured person in civilian clothes was put in handcuffs on the scene. Austin Mayor Kirk Watson says the person shot is in serious but stable condition. The office of New York City Mayor Zoran Mamdani says he will meet with President Trump tomorrow, one day before the president is scheduled to address the United Nations General Assembly. Steve Kastenbaum has more.
21: Mamdani's office says the meeting will take place at Gracie Mansion, the mayor's residence. While the two men are on opposite ends of the political spectrum, they have met twice before. On Saturday, the mayor said their talks so far have been productive.
22: We continue to have a conversation about how best to deliver for this city, and that is a conversation that has been done in person, it's been done over the phone, and it will continue so long as either of us have the ability to deliver for the city.
21: Despite their cordial meetings, President Trump has publicly criticized the Democratic Socialist mayor. Mamdani recently joined other mayors and governors who sued the White House over a policy that makes it harder to obtain green cards. For NPR News, I'm Steve Kastenbaum in New York.
20: Democrats and journalists are warning that President Trump's decision to ban CNN, MS Now, and Politico from the White House would limit freedom of the press. But the White House is defending the ban. As NPR's Lydia Calitri reports, the president announced the ban as he faced several setbacks this week.
23: After President Trump announced the ban on Friday, former President Barack Obama said it was unimaginable what the reaction would have been if he had done the same during his presidency.
24: You just can't come to the White House press briefings anymore because you're giving the current president unfavorable coverage.
23: UN Ambassador Mike Waltz defended Trump's ban on Sunday, telling CNN,
25: "The president is absolutely within his rights to limit journalists to government facilities. Particularly when, in his opinion, they're not behaving as good faith journalists."
23: White House Correspondents Association President Jackie Heinrich says that denying access to journalists violates the First Amendment. Lydia Calitri, NPR News, Washington.
20: Russia says Ukraine launched more than 1,000 drones overnight around the country at hundreds of targets in Moscow, including a major oil refinery and a residential building. At least three people were killed, dozens wounded. Ukraine's President Zelensky says the attack was aimed at oil and logistics facilities in order to put pressure on Russia's economy. You're listening to NPR News. A Trump administration proposal could strip protections for homeless children trying to access the nation's largest early education and child care program for low-income families, known as Head Start. NPR's Sequoia Carrillo has the story.
26: The new proposal would eliminate a rule that allows Head Start centers to set aside spots for homeless students and those in the foster care system. Right now, Head Start centers can reserve up to 3% of their slots for those families. Advocates worry the change will leave some of the most vulnerable children without services. Another change in the proposal would not allow families to simply declare they are homeless. They would need to prove it. The administration says the move to take 133 pages of guidelines and reduce it to only a handful is meant to reduce administrative burden on centers. Sequoia Carrillo, NPR News.
20: China and the U.S. are divided on many things, but fast food seems to be tying the two nations together. American restaurant and beverage chains are rapidly expanding in China, while major Chinese fast food chains are expanding their presence in the U.S. KFC already has 3.5 times the number of China locations than does in the U.S. Popeyes and Five Guys are increasing their locations as well. Chinese fast food giant Mixiu has opened 3 stores in the U.S. and is planning dozens more. The market research company Aperture China calls this bilateral trade in burgers and bubble tea gastro-diplomacy and comes ahead of the visit of Chinese President Xi Jinping to the U.S. I'm Linda Kenyon, NPR News in Washington.
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19: Welcome to Left, Right, and Center, everybody. I'm David Green, and we are, for this week, in front of a live audience at the College of William & Mary in Williamsburg, Virginia. Thank you all for being here. We really appreciate it. And I think we really need to start this week by talking about AI. This is a technology that obviously can help us come up with, say, a recipe to bake a chocolate cake. It could also destroy the internet and maybe even humanity within a matter of months. Maybe it can be a thing that can do both. But this whole doom and gloom scenario is not just coming from an anti-AI crowd. The call to be worried about this is coming from inside the house itself. This past week, the CEO of Anthropic, Dario Amodei, posted a letter calling for the industry to just slow down. He referenced this incident where OpenAI agents went rogue and launched a series of cyber attacks. This is him on CNN.
3: You know, the nightmare scenario for 6 to 12 months would be that you have, you know, a swarm of these agents that forms some kind of botnet collective and, you know, could take down large segments of the internet. And then as the capability increases, it gets worse from there.
19: So many of his colleagues in the industry agreed. They want independent reviewers, shared safety standards, and democratic and authoritarian nations to agree to similar limits here. But on the other hand, U.S. companies are in this arms race with the rest of the world to develop AI technology. And so days ago, President Trump reiterated what he has said for months now, that America cannot afford to regulate AI.
4: We're leading China in AI. We're the most sophisticated country in the world. And frankly, I want to keep it that way, because whoever wins AI wins. And we can put guardrails, we can do this and that, but I think you have a lot of negative forces in bringing it up that shouldn't be bringing it up.
19: So what role should our leaders be playing when it comes to AI? And even if they do decide to step in, can they ever keep up with how fast this technology is advancing? This is where we're going to begin the conversation tonight. Mike Dupke is back with us on the right. Mike is a veteran GOP communications strategist and was Donald Trump's White House communications director in 2017. And we have Moa Lathy with us on the left. Mike, let me start with you. I mean, President Trump has taken this stand. Is this coming from a substantive place? Is it coming from a political place for this president wanting to seem strong? Is it coming from a sort of traditional conservative anti-regulation ethos that we should never slow business down? Is it a combination of all of it?
7: I think it's a combination of all of the above, but it's also remarkable to think that the leaders of an industry are begging the government to regulate them. They're either making the calculated admission that they've lost control of their own product, or if you're a trade lawyer, they're basically saying, hey, government, you got to give us some some sandbox to play in so that we don't get accused of antitrust violations coming down the pike. If you look at the organizations that are actually asking for the regulation, think to yourself, why are they asking for that regulation? They're closed source, they're for-profit companies that might want to freeze out other companies and other organizations in the marketplace. So you've got to think about all of those. And then on top of that, and this is where I think the president comes in, the president's looking at this from a national security issue. This is the next great thing for humanity. This is the next great evolution. We went from agriculture to industrial to information, and now we're in artificial intelligence. And I don't know what the name for that age will be, and I hope to God I think of it because I want to coin something at some point in my life.
1: It'd be a good thing to do.
7: It really would be. And if anybody can come up with one, give it to me, and I'll say it over and over again. But we are, you know, we are in the midst of that next upheaval.
1: Mo, when, I mean, as Mike just said, we need to think about who's asking for the regulation and why. I mean, industry calling to be self-regulated is making a lot of the headlines over the past week. But does your spidey sense go off? Is this really them looking out for the goodness of humanity, or is this trying to cover their behinds, saying like, oh, we wanted government to do something, not our problem?
5: Yeah, I'm not sure that they're mutually exclusive. And I think Mike's right that part of it is them just trying to cover their butts. I think part of it is the sandbox, right? Like we can, let's control the regulations on the front end in a way that benefits us, and then others, it crowds others out. And I do think some of them also are a little freaked out by what they're building. I take it all with a little bit of a grain of salt, considering that there is no industry spending more money in this election cycle through super PACs than AI companies. They just spent $8 million on a state legislative race in New York to defeat a guy who was proposing regulation. Like, you either want it, guys, or you don't. And if you're going to put your money where your mouth is, then I'm going to question what you're saying. Now, having said that, I do think that for a lot of the people, maybe not at the top, but for a lot of people who work for them, they see a lot of the risks that come with what they're building. And the risks are many, and they are multifaceted. I am not an anti-AI guy. I use AI all the time. Having said that, when you ask people what they think of AI, the polling has seen a dramatic drop over the past just 2 years alone. As of today, or as of this week, polling is showing that two-thirds of Americans think it is at least likely, or at least possible, that AI might destroy humanity within the next decade.
1: Can we just let that sink in for one moment? I mean, this is a Politico poll suggesting that 63% of Americans think that it is a reasonable possibility that AI could destroy humanity.
5: And that is an overwhelming majority of Democrats and Republicans, Kamala Harris voters, and Donald Trump voters believe that. A majority of voters in that same poll say it is worth pumping the brakes on this thing, even if it means ceding ground to China. People have real legitimate concerns, and those concerns are multifaceted. Yeah, we can talk about the doomsday scenario where AI comes in and destroys all of us. Please make sure you say please and thank you to your AI so that it saves you first. But it goes so much beyond that. I work on a university campus. I would suspect that many of you would say the same thing that a lot of our students say to us, which is, will I get a job when I graduate, or is it all going to be automated now? Is it all going to be AI? People are worried about privacy. People are worried about the mental health concerns. People are worried about children who have closer relationships with Claude than they do with other children. There are so many layers to this that are freaking people out. And at the same time, I'm not sure most people see the upside yet, not in their daily lives, because the way I think most people engage with AI is as sort of a hyper-powered Google search engine. People aren't tapping into its full potential. And so when they see a limited upside for them and a whole lot of downsides, it creates this level of anxiety. For the president to be so dismissive of it, I think shows a real tone deafness for what is going to become the most potent, powerful political issue, maybe of my lifetime.
7: Well, the interesting part of the political issue here is, and going back to that poll, is there's not really any fundamental difference between Democrats and Republicans. So on most issues that we talk about, either on this show or you talk about in the dorm rooms or classrooms, there's a right flavor and a left flavor in their partisan takes on this. What was surprising and fascinating about the poll, because not many issues in American life are like this right now, there really wasn't a partisan divide. There was not a partisan difference. And for politicians to navigate that is really difficult. And I think that's why you saw Bernie Sanders and Steve Bannon at a human assembly. I can't remember what the name of their thing was.
1: Yes. That wasn't just a dream. That actually happened.
7: That actually happened.
1: Okay.
7: Yes. Now, I don't think they were on stage at the same time.
5: Back to back.
7: So if you really wanted to freak people out, maybe they are the same person. But I digress. But it is one of those unique American issues that our politics haven't caught up with, our politicians haven't caught up with, and I don't think the public has caught up with yet.
1: Hmm. Well, Mo, you and I were kind of talking about this a little while ago before we came in here. Politics hasn't caught up with this yet. Like, in our political conversations around the midterms, it's still about data centers and not about the risks of AI. I mean, we obviously hear President Trump talking about it some. We had President Obama, come out and talk about it. But why isn't this becoming a central issue in this campaign? President Obama sounded like he wants Democrats to make it a central issue.
5: Yeah, and I think a lot of people want to, but they just don't know how yet. A lot of people don't know how to talk about this yet because a lot of people don't understand what it is we're dealing with yet. Data centers, they get. That's easy. But I also think data centers is the proxy for the bigger conversation.
7: Yeah, it's absolutely the proxy for the bigger conversation. Absolutely.
5: It's an important proxy, but I think the day after the midterms, you are going to see a whole new conversation starting. And I think a lot of presidential candidates on both sides are going to be racing to figure out how to talk about the bigger issues. And there's going to be a few different lanes, and I'm 100% in agreement. This is not a left versus right. The fissures are going to be different. The lanes are going to be different than traditional left versus right. And you're going to see interesting coalitions. They're already beginning to emerge. You're going to see those who will take this on because they do see an existential threat, either it getting out of control and robot overlords taking over or destroying humanity, or just a bunch of bad guys using it, right? There was just reporting in the last week or two about some bad guys who tried to create some missile technology using AI. That's kind of lane one. Lane two are going to be the people who are worried about what it means for the future of work and everyday people's livelihoods. And already you're seeing that scrambled, the traditional class coalitions that we have. When a bunch of people are getting ready to graduate from law school or business school and they can't get those traditional first-year associate or analyst jobs, suddenly you're going to see a whole different level of economic coalitions coming
7: together. If I'm an electrician or a plumber, I'm looking at every data center as employment for years and years to come.
5: So the displacement is going to change from what we're used to, and that's going to become a political issue. Third is what you heard Bernie and Bannon both saying this week.
7: Both begin with B. Could be the same guy. They could,
5: or AI generated. What you heard them saying was, we cannot allow all this power to be concentrated in the hands of a few rich guys. Both of them making that argument, which is quite resonant in a populist era like the one we're in. We could keep peeling back layers, and there's going to be all these different lanes. But I do think the presidential candidates getting ready to run in 2028, this is going to be issue number one on all of their
1: agendas.
5: But
1: do we have months to wait for leaders to take this seriously? Like, I've gotten way more freaked out in the last 6 days as we've been thinking about coming to this conversation. I was trying to calm myself down until I started reading things about Anthropic stopping attempts from people trying to use AI to develop biological weapons and versions of AI, like actually being trained to create the next version of itself. Like, are the rich guys going to matter if the thing they've created is actually taking control. And I think, Mike, I think about you bringing up national security. This does almost feel like a nuclear arms race in some respects. Well, like, if we don't have countries like the United States and China both being motivated to control this, then the incentive is, let's just like keep developing this, even despite the immense dangers that we know exist.
7: So bad actors will do bad things. I mean, I think we need to recognize that. And if we're giving them the tools to do bad things on a mega scale, then we really need to take a breath. I got to believe that the Chinese Communist Party is more freaked out by AI than we are, meaning that to unleash a system that could actually allow communication amongst the populace outside the control of the party has got to freak them out. And so at some point you will, and to your point, David, I don't think it's going to be very long from now. I do think at a very high level, you are going to have the Western powers and China and others coming together saying, what are we going to do about this? If for no other reason than self-preservation. Self-preservation of Putin's regime in Russia, the Chinese Communist Party in China, the capitalist system in the United States and the Western world. I mean, at some point, bad actors will do bad things. And what are those bad things going to do? We can't control that. It really, I think, will drive in the short term some type of world unity when it comes to governments coming together. Now, as a Republican, I'm going to sit here and say, I just don't trust the government doing the right thing. Generally, the government either overreacts to whatever the problem is or acts too slow. And I think given the progress that AI has made, we're probably looking at the latter here.
1: I am just going to say, I it does not calm me down to think that world leaders are being forced into conversations because they're worried that AI is a threat to them staying in power.
7: Self-preservation.
1: Like, but that's what I mean. Like, if AI has become so powerful that they're threatening to take government leaders down, we have a serious, serious problem. Okay, after we break, we're going to keep talking about AI, particularly what solutions might be out there to find a balance and actually regulate while harnessing the better sides of this, and also how it's playing out on college campuses and in our lives. And we will go there after we break. You're listening to Left, Right, and Center.
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1: All right, we are back again with Left, Right, and Center. I'm David Green. We are taping the show this week on the campus of the College of William and Mary in Williamsburg, Virginia. Thank you all for being here. We really appreciate it. We have Moa Lathy on the left, and Mike Dupke is back with us on the right. He's a veteran GOP advisor, and Mike ran White House communications for President Trump in 2017. Mike, you and I were just talking about the idea that world leaders might have to come together and figure out how to confront AI because it could, for self-preservation, which I was just saying really worries me if we've gotten to the point where AI is threatening the future of world leaders staying in power. But Mo, let me let you jump in before we move on a bit.
5: The U.S. has to show up to this conversation if it happens. And right now, under the current leadership, I'm not sure it will. The president who once said climate was a hoax, climate, which a lot of people think is an existential threat, is now saying AI, alarmism, is a hoax. despite growing concern that that's an existential threat. If there's going to be any sort of international attempt to figure this out, the U.S. has to be there. Mike, I agree when you said that the problem with government is that it either overreacts sometimes or it underreacts, it moves too slow. One area where there has been movement has been at the state level. States seeing a lack of federal initiative, a lot of states have jumped into the conversation, started to try to push some sort of regulation. I don't like that because I don't see how you can have 50 different patchwork regulations, but I'll take it in the absence of federal. The problem is the federal government right now is trying to stop states from doing anything while also saying we're not really going to do anything. That is not sustainable. I hope and pray that they come around to seeing that there's just going to be too much political pressure from the public who are so freaked out about this that we have to do something. But right now, I'm really concerned. Congress can step in and try, and there have been some efforts, nothing that's come close yet. And the White House continues to be an obstacle. So that's why I'm hopeful that a presidential campaign might actually thrust this into the limelight enough that it actually pressures the current administration. Because when everyone else is talking about it, I'm not sure Donald Trump is the kind of guy who will just let the conversation go on without him.
1: Well, I think about House Speaker Mike Johnson, who's speaking very much to what you're saying, Mo. I mean, he's making no secret that there are no plans before the midterms to do all that much. Here's what he had to say this week.
10: We're not going to rush in and pass a piece of legislation that would do harm to the country and put China as an edge. And so we've got to do this carefully. Of course, we'd vote on that tomorrow if we had the solution.
1: Would they vote on it tomorrow if they had the solution? Or is Johnson, Trump, and also many people in Congress?
7: Let's be real about this. We've got an election right now that's coming up. The Democrats are, by all intensive purposes, when you ask that question, describe the election in five words or less, and I said throw the bums out. I mean, when the Republicans are controlling the White House, the House, and the Senate, when you throw the bums out, you're basically throwing out incumbents that represent the Republican Party on this, and the Democrats think they're going to have a major win in November. If you think that, you're not going to rock the boat by engaging in this debate. So while I want to really just kind of kumbaya up here and agree with you, Mo, I've got to disagree. One, I don't think that the states are really taking on AI at all. What they're doing is they're passing some patchwork legislation when it comes to data centers, and that's entirely different than what we're talking about here. Secondly, I think on AI, I would much rather have an administration in place or a Republican philosophy in place that looks at and discusses with the leaders of the businesses that we're trying to regulate what is the best pathway forward, and also negotiates from a position of strength vis-a-vis the Chinese Communist Party or other actors in this field to come up with some type of international solution to this problem. So I actually think this administration has a better chance of coming up with a international solution to this than I think maybe the past administration or other administrations would. And then I guess finally on this, it is happening so fast that for us to sit here and say we know what the solution is, I think is lying to ourselves. I think even the smartest people on this don't know exactly what the solution is. And that's probably the scariest part of this entire episode and the speed at which that it's moving. So this is one of those opportunities where we as the population and we as the, can let people take a short breath and try to figure out the best pathway forward together. Because I think if we break this down into partisan issues, and this is why I'm worried about the presidential election coming up, that will start November 4th, the day after the midterm elections. I'm worried we're going to start going into corners and we're not going to be able to have a real conversation of what is an existential threat. And I'm going to just read one thing because I did this You know, what do you do when you want to know? Does AI really want to kill humanity?
1: Don't read this. You read it to us out there, and it freaked us all out. So.
7: Well, I'm going to freak everybody out. Because, you know, what do you do if you want to know what AI, do you really want to kill humanity? So I asked AI, do you really want to kill humanity? And this is the answer I got. An advanced AI would not kill humans out of emotional hatred or anger, but because its programmed goals might conflict with human survival. That freaks me out,
1: yeah,
7: man.
1: That's really freaky.
7: Yeah, so our existential threats come from logic problems, it seems. Well, and that's the world we live in. So, I mean, this is actually something that might bring us more together than divide us, just because that is what we're dealing with.
1: But it's interesting. I think about some of the things you just said. You know, that there are solutions that are being proposed at the state level. We have seen things like banning chatbots that incite violence, regulating deep fakes in political campaigns. But Mo, I want to kind of chew on Mike's point a little bit that Republicans might have the trusted relationships with the business community to come up with the solutions that might really make a difference. And potentially, when we get into a real heated next two years before the presidential election, Democrats, many of them are going to fall into the trap and just say, like, oh, Republicans are too close to the industry to be trusted, and we are going to sort of go into our corners.
5: The industry is going to do what it has always done, which is cozy up to whoever's in the White House. They did it with Democrats when it came to social media, and there was some push and pull. But, you know, when that was the issue and Democrats were in charge, they cozied up. And as soon as Donald Trump won, what did we see? We saw all these tech giants go running towards him. I think if our lawmakers are asked, come up with regulations that's going to prevent Claude from killing all of us, I don't think we're going to get very far. That's too big of an ask.
1: It's kind of reasonable. I mean, I would like it to be good to at least try.
5: Because nobody, but, you know, Mike's right.
7: I'm laughing here because I'm thinking of some 80-year-old politician going, you mean Uncle Claude? I don't think he's going to kill anybody.
5: Right? I mean, some of these guys barely know how to use social media.
7: Right. Exactly.
5: You know, and social media, we have seen how regulating that has gone. It hasn't. How many hearings after hearings have we seen where we detail all of the problems that have come with social media? They can't even agree on some simple solutions. They can't even agree to ask campaigns to put disclaimers on their online ads, the way they do on their television ads. They are so far behind the curve on this. But where we can see some traction is on some of the key issues that people say they're worried about. One of the things we keep hearing about, I keep hearing stories about insurance companies using AI to review your claims and making a decision, cutting humans out of it entirely. That's something that we can regulate. Companies that are using AI to review resumes and make hiring decisions, that's something we can discuss. You want to go bigger? We can certainly regulate against allowing AI to make combat decisions outside of the human chain of command.
1: I like that one.
5: That's something that we can tackle. The point being that we can look at some of the specific issues, and even these guys up in Washington can wrap their heads around some of it. Heard an interesting idea. I don't know that this one will end up getting traction in the current political environment, but the tax code. You have to pay taxes if you hire somebody, but you can, if you let a computer do it, it's a write-off. So the tax incentive incentivizes passing more of these jobs onto AI, right? Again, there are so many layers of people's concerns. It's not just the existential doomsday.
1: But the existential doomsday does
5: we
1: also
5: can
1: exist.
5: Tackle some of those other parts.
1: Yeah.
7: you're getting slaughtered.
1: Yeah. You're listening to Left, Right, and Center from KCRW. We're talking about AI and some of the specific things that we might be able to regulate, as you were saying, Mo, even if we are also at the same time thinking about the existential doomsday scenarios that do sound real. I wonder, you know, we're on a college campus. I'm just looking at the room. How many of you use AI in some way every day? It's a little dark in here, but I'm thinking like 80%, like 80% of the room.
7: At least.
1: Yeah.
7: At least.
1: I mean, Mike, what do you use AI for in your life?
7: Oh, I do use it every day. I mean, we use it. So I have a public affairs firm. We use it for media monitoring. We use it for, I work with a company that uses it to make sure. I mean, over 50% of all searches now are done, through AI. So it's a combination. If I'm trying to influence a public policy maker or a reporter, I know that they're utilizing AI to look up information. So I want to make sure that the information for my clients is presented in such a way that's going to be beneficial to my clients. So we maximize for AI on that side. My wife utilizes AI to design her garden and when to plant and we take pictures of a apple tree, and AI gave us a full rundown of what to do, what limbs to cut. I mean, it was amazing. It was something that would take like a gardener or someone else years and years of experience to have. And so there are so many good uses of AI, planning your trip, all of this. Again, I'm talking small ball. When I'm talking about this, I'm not talking about where Mo was going with insurance claims and the other stuff. That is a much larger use of it. But it is going to seep in once people start using the technology and using it for the peaceful purposes, not the extension of humanity, but the peaceful purposes. I think more and more people will come to understand the power of these LLMs.
1: You know, I think about AI on college campuses and all of you saying you're using it. I was really impressed to see that you know, William and Mary, that, you know, has just, you know, really been proactive about, you know, talking about professors and how they should be thinking about the really important conversations with students here about what is acceptable and what's not acceptable, teaching the use of AI, really being proactive about it. You know, I think about a story in the news from Brown. I mean, a professor there suspected that dozens of his students used AI to get near perfect scores on a take-home exam, which, you know, put a lot of pressure on Brown to come up with some sort of guidance. It just feels like things are moving so quickly, and I'm not sure anyone is getting advice always on how to handle this and what's acceptable and what's not. Mo, you're at Georgetown. I mean, what's the messaging? What's the situation there when it comes to keeping up with all this?
5: I sometimes joke that working in academia makes me miss the speed and efficiency of government.
1: that doesn't resonate here, right?
7: He'll be here all week, folks.
1: Yeah.
5: I love my alma mater. I truly do. And I'm thrilled working there, but sometimes I do scratch my head. And this is not directed at Georgetown. It's directed at every university, including this one. I think this is rapidly advancing technology that most of us do not fully understand. I applaud when schools take the initiative to address the ethical concerns and the academic integrity concerns that come with it. My problem is, I think too often that's where the conversation ends. once it starts, that's where it ends. And I think there needs to be a much different conversation happening that I see at too few schools right now. And that's preparing students on how to use this, how to use it ethically, how to use it substantively, professionally. I've got two kids at home, a middle schooler and a high schooler. And I asked my high schooler what the deal is with AI, which she uses all the time. And she kind of gives me this blank look when I ask her, like, how are they dealing with this at school? And she's like, well, every teacher's different. Some teachers let us use it. Some teachers don't let us use it. And I was like, well, who's teaching you how to use it? And she laughed. She's like, no one teaches us how to use it. And what surprised me is I get the same response from university students that I talk to too often. If we're worried about the future, right, it's not going to be long before you all are the ones who are making decisions. You're the ones who are being impacted now by what AI is doing to the workforce. And so when I was a high school student in the 1980s, we all had to take a mandatory class, Introduction to Basic. But it taught me some skills that at least got me to the next phase and taught me that I was in control of this machine and how to be in control of this machine. It seems like that's an important lesson that everyone's grappling with right now, how to be in control of this machine. And we're letting too few people make that decision when everybody should be involved in it.
1: All right, we're going to take another break, and Mo, Mike, and I are going to come back and talk a little bit about the midterms and voting in our country. We'll be back with more Left, Right, and Center.
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1: All right, we're back again with more Left, Right, and Center. I'm David Green with Mike Dupke on the right and Moa Lathy on the left. We have talked a lot about AI, which is a conversation that is vital to be having right now in our society, in our politics. I want to shift to the upcoming midterm elections, sort of in general. President Trump, for years now, has been undermining how much results can be trusted. I think he does that particularly when his side loses, we should say. But this came to a head again over the past week. The president was trying to set limits on the use of mail-in voting, but the Supreme Court ruled against him. Days before that, President Trump had people at this Republican convention in Texas take this voting oath.
14: I pledge to the greatest president in the history of the United States, that loves us so much he can't even breathe, that I will go out with my family, my friends. I'll do it anyway. I don't care if I'm registered or not. I'm going to try and cheat like hell like they do. There's never been bigger cheaters that don't care.
15: Mike, is that funny?
7: Yeah. Kinda. Yeah, sure. Why? What's your question, David?
1: It's not satire. Like, this is real. He's saying things that will undermine people's belief in these results.
7: But we also have a system set up now that is slow. If we go back in time when Mo was a teenager, back in the 80s, you used to know who won the election that night or the next morning. And it's because of the way that the elections were held. They were held in person for the most part. The absentee, you had to, in New York State where I grew up, you had to have a reason to fill out an absentee, and then you could vote early. And now we've opened up voting, early voting. We've opened up mail-in voting. I am fine. Let me be on the record here. I am fine with all of that. I think enfranchising, if that's a word, more people to vote is a good thing. And I think as a political operator, it also is a good thing to utilize and play by those rules. The problem that we have, and I think this goes back to what the president was talking about, is we've got systems like in Florida where they do have early voting, they have mail-in voting, all of the things. You know, truth be told, the president votes by mail from the White House for the elections in Florida. But Florida will give you the results that night or in the

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1: But we did used to have it.
2: Go ahead, Mom.
1: We did used to have it. Anyone remember the 2000 election? And hanging chads in Florida? Like, I'm with you. The administration of the elections matters. And when we have had issues in the past, we have taken steps to fix them. You don't like how long it takes to count votes? Well, then some states, right, like Mississippi, a Republican state with a Republican attorney general who just argued successfully before the Supreme Court that the president's attempts to curb mail-in ballots was wrong. They give, like, I think it's Mississippi and several other states, say you've got 5 days for your ballot to come in. So this way it's not endless. As long as it's postmarked on time, you've got X number of days. That's one way to address it. Another thing you can do, start processing mail ballots before Election Day when they come in. So this way, there's not the backlog on the back end. There are things you can do.
3: That disagrees with what I said, though.
1: There are things that we can do.
3: And so let's do them.
1: So let's do them. California drives me crazy with how long it takes
2: for
1: them to
2: count votes. And they're talking about fixing it.
1: So fix it, right?
3: They're talking.
1: What doesn't fix it?
2: They are talking about fixing it.
3: They've been talking about that for a while.
1: But what doesn't fix it, what doesn't restore faith in elections, is the President of the United States telling you that all these elections are rigged. That does not fix the problem. We need everybody out there saying, you can vote. Your vote will count. The system will work. What we've got right now is a president who is marshaling the resources of the federal government to say, I don't know if you're going to be able to trust this. They're trying to cheat. Cut it out. And by the way, Democrats who've done that in the past, cut it out. Because until we all sing from that same song page that you can vote, your vote's going to count, and the system's going to work. Now let's talk about how to make it work better. We're running the risk of this thing spiraling out of control.
2: You heard it tonight on this stage from Mo and Mike, all politicians who are saying stuff like we just heard. Cut it out, Democrats and Republicans.
1: Cut it out.
2: Cut it out. Okay, we have some time to take questions from all of you here on campus at the College of William and Mary. Over here.
4: Looking at all of the court cases, well, coming left and right around mail-in ballots, how much will the confusion surrounding mail-in ballots impact the voter turnout this November?
2: Mo, Mike, are we worried about voter turnout?
3: I am very concerned. The Republican Party for years and years and years did a very good job, especially with senior citizens who, for whatever reason, maybe weren't mobile enough to get to the ballot centers on Election Day to do absentee ballots. From my perspective, and what's damaging with what the president is saying about mail-in voting is when it's done right, it's good for democracy. And when it's done right, it's frankly good for Republicans because we have more rural voters and voters in places that are difficult to get to the polls, that it is advantageous for us to have mail-in voting. And when we make our own people think that there's less of a value in a mail-in vote, I worry about people staying home. And that is what's killing me. If you look at the election in 24 and the midterms that we're having in 26, what you'll see is where the Democrats have won in those elections, Democrats have turned out at presidential levels, meaning that they had the same level of voting that they had in 24, and Republicans have not. Now, maybe that is for a whole host of reasons. I think part of that might also be that we've taken away one of the mechanisms by which they can vote, or at least made them question it, and then it just got too busy on that Tuesday, and they didn't turn out.
2: Take another question over here.
5: Hi, my name is Ava Canaday. My question for you all is, when discussing something like AI or another topic that can be particularly divisive at times, how can you see the good in someone's views that might go against your own values or your own ideas about how to approach it?
3: Well, I'll jump in on this. For me, it comes down to curiosity. If I'm talking to somebody that disagrees with me, or I don't really get where they're coming from.

0: you have a healthy dose of curiosity, I want to figure out why you think that way. I also think you need to come, being curious means you're not certain of everything that you believe. It's okay to pressure test your own belief system and your own ideas. And by having a conversation with somebody who's diametrically opposed to you, or even somebody who just gently disagrees with you, in my opinion, helps you understand and articulate yourself better. But I generally want to find out why that person thinks that way. And I think if you can approach conversations that way, from the left or the right, you're going to have a much better dialogue. Discussion, dialogue, debate's a loaded term. I'm saying all of these things basically to steal Mo's answer, by the way. That's why I keep going on. But I think if you have all of those things going for you in a conversation, you're not going to see that person necessarily as the enemy, but you will receive something from that conversation. At the end of the day, you know, we all are a bit self-serving, so it will benefit you.
1: Yeah, my answer is similar, but let me frame it a little bit differently since Mike took all my best lines. I know what I think, and I know why I think I'm right, but I don't really know why you do. I think I do, right? This is the problem with our politics. We think we do, but rarely have we taken a moment to just ask. If my side of the aisle hadn't run around in 2016 saying anyone who's thinking about voting for Donald Trump is either a racist or a misogynist or an enabler of racism or misogyny, or spent all of 2024 saying anyone who's thinking about voting for Donald Trump is an enabler of fascism, maybe if we hadn't done that, we would have actually heard the people who weren't racist or misogynist or pro-fascist, and then maybe made a more compelling argument to them. So take a moment to understand where the other side is coming from. Maybe it leads to common ground, maybe not. But I'll bet you'll more easily come to common motivation.
2: Well, we always end our show, and I love it. It's been going on this way at Left, Right, and Center for many years with rants and raves in the world of politics or life in general. Mo, you want to start us off with a rant or a rave?
1: I don't really know if this is a rant or a rave, but I think it's a topic that is near and dear to a lot of people's heart. Beer. Specifically, the great beer heists of 2026. I don't know if you guys have heard about this, but last month, about 800 barrels of Guinness were hijacked from two parked trailers in Liverpool. Just a couple of weeks earlier, 34,000 cans of PBR were stolen off a truck in California. The detective working on the Guinness case said, quote, "It is famously said that Guinness is good for you, but that is only the case when it's been bought and paid for." So you've got these massive beer heists taking place. Somewhere out there is a person with 70,000 pints of Guinness and a serious logistics problem.
2: A lot of Guinness.
0: Or an average Tuesday.
2: Or an
0: Dublin.
2: Average Tuesday, yeah. Or you tomorrow night.
3: Yeah, I was going to say, tomorrow night at the Bills game.
2: The football game. Exactly. Yeah.
0: That's a tailgate, baby. Yeah.
2: All right, Mike.
0: So mine is a pure rant. It's about elevators. If you push the button to get on an elevator and the elevator arrives and you're in the middle of a conversation, stop the conversation, get on the elevator. I can't stand it when I'm trying to get somewhere, either up or down in the building, and somebody is talking to somebody else in the hallway and holds the door while they finish the conversation with the person out in the hallway. And everyone in the elevator gets to A, listen to their conversation, which is generally inane, and B, delayed because they can't get to where they're going. So if you push the button and you decide that the conversation is more important than getting on that elevator, let it go. Just let it go. Because when you stand there, you're upsetting a whole bunch of other people. I was trying to tie this back to the beer, and I couldn't.
1: No, I'm with you. Like,
2: it's annoying.
0: It's not annoying. It
1: could be.
0: Look,
1: it could be a super important conversation. It's just not to me.
0: No, not to me.
1: So just let me go.
0: Let it go.
2: This is the same feeling I have when you're getting on a plane and someone is just taking time putting their luggage up with zero.
1: Oh,
2: wind.
1: Now you're like, just
2: I don't
1: being
2: mind,
1: a curmudgeon.
2: Like, hey, excuse me one second, but that's not
1: sometimes
2: my rant.
1: Sometimes they need
2: my,
1: help.
2: I'll help them. Like, I just want the moment. I don't.
1: You're too busy them. Judging them.
2: Yeah. I'm gonna rave about QR tipping at my hotel near the airport in Richmond. I saw this wonderful thing when I woke up this morning. It said you can tip here, and it was a QR code. This makes me so happy. I don't know about any of you. I obsess about tipping because I think people who work in industries and they rely on tips deserve to be tipped, and it is becoming much less common for us to be carrying cash around, and it constantly stresses me out. My wife gives me a ton of grief about this. She reminds me that she was my bartender when we met, and I tipped her generously, and she's like, honey, you got me. Like, it's, you don't need to find another wife. Like, it's okay. But in all seriousness, she's in the restaurant industry and understands the importance of tipping. So we both stress out about going to an ATM, making sure we have cash. This is a wonderful thing. A hotel having a QR code to send a tip, as long as there are regulations in place that money is actually going to the people who are cleaning my room. If we could have more QR tipping with the assurances that the money is going to land in the right hands.
0: And you're not worried that
2: thing.
0: These beer thieves are putting QR codes in hotel rooms across America?
2: Are they taking all my
0: They're
2: money?
0: Taking your money. Yes.
2: This is terrible. It's all and it's all right. And all being run by AI. All right. That is all the time we have. Mike Dupke and Mo Alethi, thank you. We have a great left, right, and center team here at William & Mary. Leo Duran is here, who is our producer, our executive producer, Arnie Seipel. And the show is being mixed and recorded by Phil Richards, who is here as well. Thanks to all three of you. Also, thanks to the people and the groups who have hosted us here at the College of William & Mary. They are Student Assembly, Alma Mater Productions, the Year of Civic Leadership Committee, Jody Fistler, the tech team at Phi Beta Kappa Hall, Corinne Dame, Carson Bannister, Caleb Forget, and John Nichols. Thanks to all of you, and thanks to everyone here at William & Mary for hosting us. Todd M. Simon composed the theme music to our show. 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

Real Music, an hour dedicated to the celebration of music from film and television. This is John Stevens Douglas. And tonight, we continue our look back 50 years to the film music of 1976. We will sample alphabetically by composer, continuing tonight with Robert Cobert's Burnt Offerings, Georges Delerue's Boomerang, Pino Donaggio's Carrie, and Paul Glass's To the Devil, a Daughter. Looks like we've got some horror films, kind of anticipating the upcoming October holidays. So get set for some spookiness. Adding his insight and knowledge to the program is a writer, Grand Award-winning actor, and Academy Award scholar. He is none other than Mr. Michael Smolinski.

0: Michael. It is great to have you back again, and I'm pleased to see that you're ready to be have your wits frightened out of you.
1: Yes, thank you, John. And, you know, as perfect as the following quote was for Bette Davis in All About Eve, it sounds like it might be better suited for tonight's offerings. Fasten your seatbelts. It's going to be a bumpy night.
0: Indeed, it may well be. Our first offering is from Burnt Offerings, the story of a possessed mansion.
1: Not semi-cooked offerings, burnt.
0: They're burnt. Story of a possessed mansion possessing its occupants with an impressive cast, including Karen Black, Oliver Reed, Burgess Meredith, Eileen Heckert, and Bette Davis. It was the first theatrical feature directed by Dan Curtis, creator of television's Dark Shadows, who brought his preferred composer, Robert Cobert, or Cobert, into the project. The film's making was fraught with difficulties, and the end result disappointing for critics and audiences. But Cobert's music stays on point and makes everything as creepy as possible. So settle in for a nice little suite of offerings from Burnt Offerings, the music of Robert Cobert.

0: Burnt Offerings Suite, featuring Memories of a Lifetime, 17 Shore Road, Funeral Visions, Aunt Elizabeth, Attempting Escape, and Finale, music composed and conducted by Robert Cobert. Original soundtrack selections on the Verez Saraban compilation, The Night Stalker, and other classic thrillers. The first thing I started to think of towards the end of that suite was, do we think that Robert Cobert was really ready for a feature film score?
1: No.
0: Sounds a little television-y to me.
1: Absolutely.
0: And which is unfortunate. Now, Robert Cobert was very talented, and his music was very effective on television, and would later he would come to do the miniseries War and Remembrance and things like that. But here he doesn't quite have the panache of, say, a Bernard Herrmann, well, who few people do.
1: Yeah.
0: To pick another name of someone who's known for their thriller music. And it didn't sit well next to, well, some of Bernard Herrmann's final film scores were in circulation in 1976, not to mention the very popular Omen score by Jerry Goldsmith and so many others that leap off the screens, as it were. Burnt Offerings doesn't seem to have the zip that a really good score for this sort of film should have. I saw this film years ago, and my memories is kind of foggy. I remember a few moments, particularly the ending. But the overall feeling was one of confusion. Like, I wasn't sure what was happening. Something awful was happening, but I didn't get it. I didn't understand why or what.
1: Well, it sounds like somebody should have set a match to Burnt Offerings.
0: Well, you know, I Betty Davis was with you. She claimed that working on this film was like having a prison sentence. she really, really, really didn't like, and she was vocal about it too, and trashed both Oliver Reed and Karen Black, her co-stars. She left the director Dan Curtis alone, probably because during the production of this movie, his daughter died, and they had to suspend production for a week. Robert Cobert also mentions that his score was heavily re-edited and messed around with in post-production, which was an unhappy thing for him. So it doesn't sound like this production was happy overall for any reason.
1: No.
0: So that gives us Burnt Offerings, but now we have something a little more palatable for you all to enjoy.
1: And I'm assuming that the only reason you have that CD is because of the other scores on it.
0: Well, all of that stuff is interesting to me. Yeah, the other scores, Robert Cobert is, like I said, he does good work, but he does it for television. And Burnt Offerings as a score is maybe okay for a made-for-TV movie,
1: yeah.
0: But it, again, you know, it doesn't seem ready for prime time, as it were.
1: No.
0: It's not not as trenchant as a score that we will listen to later on this program from another horror film that has much more interest.
1: Intrigue me.
0: Yes. The great French composer, Georges Delerue, continued his prolific and impressive film career with Comme un Boomerang, a.k.a. Boomerang, as only one of seven features he scored in 1976.
1: Wow.
0: Wow, indeed. This was a crime drama starring Alain Delon as a man whose past returns to plague him in the wake of his son's drug-fueled killing of a police officer. Never distributed in the United States, Boomerang receives another beautiful and heartfelt Georges Delerue score, as these selections you are about to hear will attest.

0: 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This is John Stevens Douglas. With me in the studio is Michael Smolinski, and we're listening to film scores released in the year of 1976. We just heard titles Like a Ballad, The Rule Casino, Rule spelled R-U-H-L, Melancholy from Comme un Boomerang, a.k.a. Boomerang, music composed by George de la Rue, original motion picture soundtrack on Cam Records. And the George de la Rue music, I thought, was absolutely fantastic. And I'd never seen the film. It seems like the music suggests it's more drama than anything else. There isn't any action music in it per se.
1: No, it's a beautiful score, obviously, although the selections that you picked are absolutely gorgeous. Yeah. But reading the summary, I have not seen the film either, but reading the summary of the film, about a father getting his son out of prison and them doing getting away or trying to get away, I don't know how well it matches up, but it is beautiful.
0: Yeah, there's, you know, the rest of the score is equally lovely. It's just there's a main theme that gets a lot of repetition and different arrangements, of course, but it's the opening and closing music is almost the same. But again, I can't recall an instance of just plain, you know, suspense music or anything. So it seems like the music score is used more to evoke emotion or, you know, characters, feelings, that kind of thing, rather than have anything to do with any action that takes place.
1: More about the father and son relationship. You know, you listen to he's got a really distinct sound. Mm-hmm. You know, just like Hitchcock has a very distinct genre.
0: Right.
1: You can always count on Georges de la Rue to come up with something that's beautiful and haunting and melodic. And this obviously is no exception.
0: Right. He is just a remarkable composer. I don't think I've ever encountered a Georges de la Rue score that I felt was unlistenable. I mean, some may be more interesting than others. Some may be more repetitious than others. But by and large, his mastery over his particular style and form of his music is so great that it sails through everything. I mean, I really haven't encountered a score that sort of leans into more, modernistic. I don't know what it's called now, but he doesn't do 12-tone serialism music or anything that's, you know, avant-garde in that respect, or at least not that I'm aware of.
1: Well, except for
0: he is incredibly prolific too.
1: Except for that one score he did for the Attack of the Killer Zombies of the Yucatan.
0: Oh, did he do that one too?
1: Yeah, but they rejected it.
0: He's prolific. Later on, we're going to, in next week's show, we're going to talk about some Jerry Goldsmith music. And one would think at maybe 5 scores a year on average, that Jerry Goldsmith was prolific, but 7 scores for movies released in 1976. And I should also mention that Boomerang did not receive any distribution in the States. So it only played in France or in the European continent. And you can find it on Blu-ray now, but back then it didn't. So the effect of the score, on the Hollywood, you know, world was nil. That's why it wasn't up for an Oscar or anything like that.
1: What were the other scores that he did that year? Do you remember?
0: Not off the top of my head. I think they were largely French films. But,
1: oh, of course, yeah.
0: Because this period he was still living in France and kind of working out of there. He would eventually move to Los Angeles and and join the film colony over here and feel pretty, you know, comfortable with it, apparently. Yes, and he had some Oscar nominations coming his way in the next couple of years. So, all right. Now, one of the unintended side effects of the passing of composer Bernard Herrmann at the end of 1975 turned out to be the elevation of Italian composer Pino Donaggio as director Brian De Palma's top choice for composer for his film of Carrie, the first ever big screen adaptation of a novel by Stephen King. Starring Sissy Spacek as Carrie and featuring John Travolta, Piper Laurie, Amy Irving, William Catt, Nancy Allen, and Betty Buckley in support, the film of Carrie takes a path that few contemporary horror films would adopt. The elevating of character tension over bloody horror thrills, although the film gets to those eventually. It's hard not to sympathize with the put-upon Carrie White and dread the inevitable results of pushing her over the edge and awakening her telekinetic powers. Also sympathetic is Pino Donaggio's score with lush melodic material, ready at a moment's notice to become threatening and unnerving as the film keeps us on edge. This film quickly moved Donaggio to the forefront of thriller composers, and you'll hear why in a moment, but first we'll hear how audiences listening to the radio in 1976 heard about the movie Carrie.
2: It's the night of the senior prom. The Bates High School gym is alive with excitement, and everybody is there, even Carrie White, the girl everyone makes fun of, the girl who lives in that creepy house with her crazy mother. The girl with the strange power. But tonight, no one will laugh at Carrie. She's with the best-looking boy in the senior class. She'll be voted queen of the prom. For Carrie, it will be a dream come true. For everyone else, it will be a nightmare. Carrie, a new film by Brian De Palma, based on the chilling bestseller. Carrie, from United Artists, rated R, under 17, not admitted without parent. If you have a taste for terror, you have a date with Carrie.

0: Radio spot commercial cut one, contest winners, bucket of blood, and for the last time we'll pay from Carrie, music composed by Pino Donaggio, conducted by Natale Massara, original soundtrack selections on the Milan compilation, Brian De Palma, Pino Donaggio. Pino's career kind of took several leaps with his association with this film, and also with Brian De Palma, who he went on to score Home Movies, Dressed to Kill, Blowout, Body Double, and Raising Kane out of the director's filmography. And one of the things we can talk about, because you're obviously you'll have something to say about the Oscar nominations it got. Mm-hmm. It did not get a nomination for score, and it didn't make any short list either. Part of the problem is, I think, Pino Donaggio was still he was an Italian composer, and who probably didn't have representation in the States. Usually the agents put in, you know, bids mm-hmm. for the nomination for a particular composer's
1: score. For your consideration. Yeah.
0: Right. And in this case, as excellent as the Carrie score

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1: Official okay. Film score.
2: I thought maybe they thought they were ordering a case of Pinot Noir.
1: The wine, yes. Yeah. No, that's kind of what it looks like. They dumped on poor Sissy SpaceX head.
2: Yeah, or Pinot Grigio.
1: There you go.
2: Yeah. This score, I saw this film in college at a film retrospective. I had not seen it before then, and it terrified me. But I recently watched it this week, you know, in preparation for today's show. And it actually moved me because I realized it wasn't really a out and out horror movie as we know them today, but there was a sadness to it about this girl, this loner, who really wanted love, really needed to belong, and was being held back by her weird tyrannical mother. And you sympathize with her throughout the entire movie. So she's really not the monster, even though she unleashes some terror on the homecoming attendees. But Pinot Grigio's score. Pinot Grigio, I'm sorry.
1: Pinot Donaggio.
2: Pinot Donaggio's score really helps bring that out. And I was especially paying attention to that when I watched it this week. The romantic interludes when Sissy Spacek and William Catt are dancing at the prom and she's slowly falling in love with him and he's really started to like her. Are beautiful, but they're still twinged with a little bit of, you know, off kilter sound, so that when the terror starts, it's a very smooth segue into that, and you believe every moment of it. But his score exemplifies the loneliness of this character as well as the terror experienced by the people around her.
1: Right. Or the presumably the viewing audience. And this was a thing where I, you know, as I watched the film and I caught up with this movie, you know, decades after it had come out. My experience watching it was similar to yours, but I was just filled with dread, not of, oh, something horrible is going to happen and it's going to be gross and scary or something. I was just, how, you know, horribly you felt for the Sissy Spacek, Carrie White character, and you just didn't want bad things to happen to her, but you know that was inevitable.
2: Yeah.
1: And that they were, that the film was building up to that, you know. Ultimately, when she finally snaps and starts using her abilities to create chaos and harm.
2: Her telekinetic. Yeah.
1: I don't feel bad for her victims necessarily, although, you know, some innocents get killed in the melee, as well as, you know, people who truly kind of deserve their fate, because the movie makes you want to just hate John Travolta, Nancy Allen, and all those, you know, characters. You just, you know, you want them to meet a grim end. And you're on the side of presumably the monster, you know, this, misfit telekinetic girl, or, you know, the very least her mother was maybe more monstrous, but most of the time you have these conflicting feelings, and nothing is, you know, about the movie really, they don't have a that many jump scares. There's one particular one near the end. And then, you know, a few things throughout kind of pop out, but it's not what I would show someone. If the idea was to scare the audience, I wouldn't necessarily bring this movie.
2: No.
1: But to impress the audience with this character.
2: And much of that credit goes to Sissy Spacek, of course.
1: Yeah.
2: Who actually was nominated.

0: nominated for Best Actress for this, as was Piper Laurie for Supporting Actress. I think it was one of the few times that a character out of a quote-unquote horror movie up until that time,
1: right,
0: had earned an Oscar nomination.
1: I don't know if there was another one until what, Silence of the Lambs.
0: Right, right. Well, the only other one I can think of right off the top of my head would be Rosemary's Baby, with
1: and that was earlier, yeah,
0: Ruth Gordon being right. Earlier, mm-hmm. But it was very, very few and far between.
1: Yeah. Well, we have a little more for you, folks, to unnerve you. Ever since the success of The Curse of Frankenstein in 1957 and The Horror of Dracula in 1958, Hammer Films quickly became the leading purveyors of horror films made in England. However, their near 20-year domination in this field was coming to an end in 1976 with the release of To the Devil, a Daughter, the studio's final horror offering, starring Richard Widmark, Christopher Lee, and Natasha Kinski. The film attempted to mine the demonic possession type of story made famous by The Exorcist and Rosemary's Baby, as you mentioned. Composer Paul Glass, best known for his scores for Lady in a Cage and Bunny Lake Is Missing in the mid-60s, To the Devil, a Daughter would be his last cinematic excursion before turning his talents solely to concert music. And here is music that will give you the creeps from To the Devil, a Daughter.

0: The Seed of Astaroth from To the Devil a Daughter, music composed by Paul Glass, conducted by Philip Martel, original soundtrack selection on the GDI Records compilation, The Hammer Film Music Collection, Volume 2. And some of that music actually was reminding me of the more abstract music John Williams would incorporate into his score for Close Encounters of the Third Kind the following year. But
1: It's really perfect music to fall asleep by.
0: Well, it's perfect music to, to give you the creeps. Paul Glass's music is largely like that, you know, very atonal, not very melodic. You know, sometimes his scores are very difficult to listen to. They're not necessarily pleasurable scores, but he seemed perfectly wedded to this sort of movie. Sadly, this was indeed the last horror film made by Hammer Studios. Their last actual release would be the 1979 remake of The Lady Vanishes. But they were throwing in the towel, so to speak. The Devil a Daughter, To the Devil a Daughter, did not bring them any great acclaim as a film, either from the critics or the audiences at the time. But, you know.
1: I got nothing to add to that one.
0: That's the way it goes, ladies and gentlemen. And that's all the time we have for real music tonight. So we'll have you tune in next week at this time for a continuation of our exploration into the music of the movies from 1976 here on Public Radio in West Michigan, WGVU FM 88.5 in Grand Rapids and 95.3 in Muskegon. Stay tuned for more alternative music coming up next. This is John Stevens Douglas saying goodnight. And thank you all for tuning in and listening in. Thank you, Michael, once again for adding your wit and wisdom.
1: Oh, my pleasure. Just don't play that music again next week.
0: Okay. Deal. I got something even scarier lined up for next week, so beware. Uh-oh. Real Music is copyright 2026 by John Stevens Douglas. All rights reserved. Love everlasting to Joni.

0: Neil deGrasse Tyson brings his show An Astrophysicist Goes to the Movies Part 2 to DeVos Performance Hall October 5, discussing various films from his point of view. 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

0: Hello, everybody, and welcome to the Putumayo World Music Hour, a journey around the globe through the music of many cultures. In San Francisco, I'm Rosalie Howarth, along with Dan Storper in New York. And today, we head east for a show inspired by the legendary Orient Express.
1: The Orient Express was the fabled train that ran from 1883 to 1977 from Paris to Istanbul. Passengers traveled in the height of luxury and stopped at stations along three different routes. A shorter version survives today as a run from Paris to Vienna. But today we're going to go much further east than the Orient Express ever did. We'll be visiting Japan, Korea, China, India, and of course, Eastern Europe.
0: So let's get the wheels rolling with one of Hong Kong's most popular singers. She's sometimes known as the Bjork of Asia. Her name is Fei Wong, and her devoted fans are known as Fanatics.